0: The tide times, 12:22 p.m. will be a low tide at 0.27 metres, and high tide at 6:29 p.m. at 1.38 metres. All right, so that's 12:22 p.m. 0.27 metres low tide, high tide at 6:29 p.m. 1.38 metres.
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0: Cindy Perrett behind the desk doing Blast from the Past, and we're in the 70s at the moment. It's the status quo. We've broken men. Oh. It would help if I turn the slider up.

3MGB, your voice in the wilderness. Blast from the past. In the 70s. And this one is Jesus Is Just Alright from the Doobie Brothers. I should say Doobies.

0: sitting right next to you. You may be a beautiful people too. And if you take care of him, well, then maybe he'll take care of you. 'Cause all of the beautiful people do. And I'm a beautiful people too.
1: Melanie Sefka, usually just titled Melanie, actually Beautiful Melanie, and that's part of the very best of Melanie, which is Beautiful People, one of my very favourites, and Ruby Tuesday for you. I'm going to move on to Delphonics, Trying to Make a Fool of Me, from the 70s.

Orleans there with Still the One. We're going from Orleans to, what's his name, Chris Rea. This is A Road to Hell.

If you don't know, I absolutely love Chris Rea. He's gone now, unfortunately. Another good musician that we've lost. But we lost him some years ago, I'm pretty sure. Don't quote me, I could be wrong, but I'm pretty sure he's gone. I'm going to play another one. This one's Josephine.

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Of course, you know about the new telephone book. It's $10. 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Smoke alarm installation. Only working smoke alarms save life. So 72% of fatal house fires start in the bedroom and occur while the person is sleeping. Do you have a working smoke alarm in your home? If you do not have a working smoke alarm in your home, you are risking your life and the lives of loved ones. You will not hear a fire or smell the smoke while you are sleeping, so by the time it reaches you, it will be too late. By law, all homes are required to have working smoke alarms in living areas, but CFA also recommends having them installed in bedrooms. CFA is offering to install free smoke alarms powered with a 10-year lithium battery in the homes of people who cannot purchase, install or maintain the alarms themselves. So if you'd like to have a smoke alarm installed in your home or some general home fire service advice, please get in touch with our team today. That's Melicota Fire Brigade, 0438 580 396. 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

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I keep hearing voices. I'm hoping it's from the gallery. I keep feeling like someone's standing right behind me, but they're not, you know. It must be coming from the gallery. But anyway, I'm going to press the music. 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

Hi, this is Mark Neal. You know, when I'm down the wilderness coast, there's nothing I like better than tuning into 3MGB FM. That's 101.7 on my dial,

beautiful voice, Al Martino. Tino, Al Martino, Speak Softly Love, from Al to a man who has got a girl's name.

0: national population and settlement plan is being called for amid record regional growth. The Regional Australia Institute's Regional Population Planning Report has found almost half of regional Australia's population growth is being driven by migration, yet the regions are receiving half of its share of overseas migrants. CEO Liz Ritchie says this growth is not being tracked, which makes it difficult to identify where investment is required.
1: We are recommending that there is a review to assess Australia's planning system to ensure that it's a system that looks at and works with regional communities to match population growth with infrastructure planning and, importantly, investment to match.
0: Advocates say coal and gas companies should be forced to reduce emissions rather than the agriculture sector. Farmers for Climate Action says industrial polluters are relying on carbon offsets instead of making significant reductions at the source of their operations. And Australian farmers are carrying the burden of increased fires, droughts and insurance costs. Report author Oscar Pearce outlines what he wants to see from the review of the Safeguard Mechanism, the federal government's policy for reducing greenhouse gas emissions from large industrial facilities.
2: This report is calling on the 2026 to 27 Safeguard Review to review those big polluters and put in new principles to ensure that the largest polluters in the Australian economy cut their own emissions first at the source before they pass the burden onto Australian farmers and farmlands.
0: A study has found cost of living pressures are driving more people to speed away without paying at the bowser. The New South Wales Bureau of Crime Statistics found higher living costs and decreased wages had a stronger link to rates of petrol theft than fluctuating prices. The Bureau launched its probe after a sharp increase in petrol theft post-COVID-19, despite stable fuel prices. It says it's not just a criminal subclass involved. Turning to sport, in tennis, women's world number one Aryna Sabalenka and men's 11th seed Francis Tiafoe are through to the semi-finals of the US Open. Sabalenka defeated 6th seed Linda Noskova 6-7, 3-6, 7-6 this morning, while Tiafoe came from behind to beat fellow American Alex Mickelson in 5 sets. Jessica Pegula and Emma Navarro are on court now. Later, Ben Shelton will take on Carlos Alcaraz.
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4: And to update your weather, a maximum of 15 degrees expected today. At the moment, it's 13.2 degrees. I just grabbed the wrong thing instead of the mouse. Yeah, 13.2 degrees feels like 6.1. I still don't understand that. Okay, Mallacoota warnings, strong wind warnings for central Gippsland and east Gippsland coast. There's a cancellation for Port Phillip, Western Port and Western coast. Cloudy, medium chance of showers. Of course, lightning off now this afternoon. Snow is possible above 1,000 metres and winds south to southwesterly 25 to 35 kilometres per hour. Humidity 54%, dew point 41%, wind gusts 54 kilometres per hour, bloody blah. Okay, no fire danger rating and moderate UV index. But of course, the chance of rain is 90%. All right, for tomorrow, Thursday, mostly sunny day with 16 degrees. Friday, sunny with 20. Saturday, mostly sunny with 22. Sunday, mostly sunny, 23. Monday, mostly sunny and 26 degrees. And Tuesday, 21 degrees. So it looks with possible shower. So it looks like mostly sunny right up until next Tuesday. Tomorrow will be clearing shower. Today is clearing showers. It is Wednesday today, isn't it? Today is clearing showers and a maximum of 15. There's your weather updated. And I'm going to play a sting and then straight back into the music with Alice Cooper and some folks.

0: 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You know, when I'm down the wilderness coast, there's nothing I like better than tuning into 3MGB FM. 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
1: Your voice in the wilderness. Cindy Perrett behind the desk, filling in for Wally Hu. Who's Wally? He'll be back next week, actually, and also back on Saturday.

0: Alice Cooper again, and that was some folks. I'm going to play Jeff Rotel, and this is from the album The Broadsword and the Beast, and the name of the track is The Broadsword.
1: Along the coast road,

Yeah, must be programmed. It keeps skipping to the wrong track. Here it is, the broadsword. Jethro Tull.

I do love this album, The Broadsword and the Beast. I'm going to play another track. I can't leave it at the moment. So I'm going to play another track called Pussy Willow. And it's a great album, of course, if you like Jethro Tull.

America there with Ventura Highway, and also before that, Don't Cross That River. This is Andy Kim, Rock Me Gently.

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Apollo 100, Joy, is the name of that track from the 70s. And before that, Queen, with Killer Queen, their first track ever, their first hit. Atlantic Rhythm Section, I am so into you.

0: Originally from the album Breakfast in America, that was Supertramp there with Goodbye Stranger. Hope you're enjoying the music. I've got a nice, let me speak again and speak English. I have got a CD called The Woodstock Diary. I'll play you a couple of numbers from that after I play some messages from our sponsors. So let's do that first.
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0: Oh, God. Here we go. I'm going to play you first. Joe Cocker, Let's Go Get Stoned. And Jefferson Airplane with White Rabbit. These are off the Woodstock Diary. Should take you pretty much up to the news. Well, fairly close. 10 minutes away from the news.
4: Right. Do what you want. Get your unkers out. This is called Let's Get Stoned.

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0: And it's a goodbye from me. Thanks a lot for sharing your time with 3MGB and listening to Blast from the Past. Of course, Wally will be back on Saturday, and he will also be back next week. I'll be back on Saturday morning doing Sisters of Soul 2. Join me, share your time. Thanks a lot for your support. I'll leave you with this one. If I were a carpenter.
1: If I were a carpenter.

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1: Hello, I'm Laura Devoy. The Prime Minister has defended the awarding of three grants for programs in his electorate. A women's health centre, a St Vincent's de Paul shelter and the Inner West Council were recipients of funding under a program established to distribute Labor's election promises. A report released yesterday found safe Labor seats and those where the ALP was competitive benefited significantly from those grants. Speaking to the ABC, Anthony Albanese also hit back at claims he failed to declare an honorary membership at Marrickville Golf Club.
2: I don't play golf. I'm a tennis player rather than a golf player. And like a lot of organisations in my seat, a lot of clubs, local community-based things, they say, oh, we'll give the local member honorary membership. Apparently that happened 15 years ago or something. I haven't been into the clubhouse for many, many years.
1: Labor has denied allegations of pork barrelling. Australian writer Blanche Delpuget has died. She was 82. After working as a journalist in Australia and overseas in her 20s, Ms. Delpuget began writing novels. Many of her works were biographies and historical fiction. She won a number of awards. Ms. Delpuget married former Prime Minister Bob Hawke in 1995 after reconnecting with him to write his biography. She's survived by her son from a previous relationship, three stepchildren and several step-grandchildren. Researchers say stronger home foundations are needed to withstand climate change and cracking soils. David Wilson reports.
3: A study by Adelaide University found homes are more vulnerable to damage than previously thought, and climate change is expected to worsen the problem in the coming years. 20 to 30% of Australian surface soils are classified as expansive or reactive. Geotechnical engineers have demonstrated shrinkage cracks in expansive soils can plunge more than 1 metre underground, creating hidden pathways for water and changing the way moisture moves through the soil. Researchers say it's imperative newer homes are built on stronger foundations to withstand increased soil movement.
1: Victoria's Auditor General says the condition of the state's roads is deteriorating. In 2024, nearly half of the network was in poor or very poor condition. That's up from 39% in 2021. The report released this morning says Victoria has a large and growing maintenance backlog. It says the Transport Department has advised the government funding is insufficient to maintain or improve the condition of state roads, which meant it focuses more on reactive and safety-critical repairs rather than preventative works. One of Australia's most famous beaches is now wheelchair accessible. Waverley Council says it's installed accessible beach matting at the North Bondi Ramp, which will be rolled out until the end of summer. Beach wheelchairs will also be available. Youth advocate and paraclimbing athlete Matt Caruana says it will create massive opportunities.
4: I mean, what's really encouraging, I suppose, makes me feel optimistic is that inclusive design is literally front of mind.
1: Of the more than 10,000 beaches in Australia, less than 200 feature some level of accessibility for people with disability. The breakaway LIV Golf has filed for bankruptcy protection in the US. The tour was launched in 2022 with financial backing from Saudi investors. It signed some of the world's best golfers, including Australian Cameron Smith. But Saudi Arabia's public investment fund pulled its contribution earlier this year. In a statement, LIV says it's considering restructuring to a model which would see the company majority owned by players. CEO Scott Neal says LIV still has plans to continue next year.
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6: 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I'm Sam McDonald with today's report. Lamb supply eased this week at Ballarat to 5,680, including 500 new season lambs. Sheep numbers were similar to last week's sale at 2,600. The usual buying group attended and operated keenly in the generally firm market, with nicely presented lambs in demand and dearer in spots. Light lambs sold from $173 to $215 a head and an average $1,135 per kilo carcass weight. Light trade weight lambs sold from $215 to $270 a head, an average $1,150 per kilo carcass weight. Medium trade weight sold from $259 to $302 a head, an average $1,160 per kilo carcass weight. Heavy trade weight sold from $280 to $307 a head, an average $1,150 per kilo carcass weight. Export weight sold from $303 to $342 a head to average 1150 cents per kilo carcass weight. Extra heavy weight sold from $314 to $400 a head and averaged 1050 cents per kilo carcass weight. Hogget sold from $316 a head. Light sheep sold from $130 to $184 a head and averaged 935 cents per kilo carcass weight. Medium weight sheep from 160 to 240 head to average 900 cents per kilo carcass weight. Heavy merino sheep sold from $235 to $276, with the wethers selling from $144 to $268 a head. The merino sheep ranging from $910 to $930 cents per kilo carcass weight. Crossbred ewes sold from $166 to $300 a head, from $755 cents to $850 cents per kilo carcass weight. Rams sold from $70 to $208 a head. Cattle numbers at CTLX Carcall lifted slightly and the quality improved with more weight in the cattle. There were good numbers of heavy feeders and trade cattle with a smaller run of medium weights and light weaners. Not all the usual buyers were operating and young cattle were cheaper. Weaner steers reached 543 cents and heifers 520 cents per kilo for medium weights. Feeder steers were back 10 to 15 cents and sold from 510 to 581 cents per kilo. And feeder heifers were firm, selling from 480 to 540 cents per kilo. Heavy trade cattle sold from 490 to 521 cents and were firm to 10 cents softer, with the heavier end holding firm. Prime grown steers and bullocks lifted 20 cents on a much better run and ranged from 485 to 510 cents, and heavy heifers lifted 10 to 15 cents and ranged from 456 to 485 cents per kilo after a very light yarding last week. Heavy cows were 4 cents to 5 cents weaker and ranged from 387 to 433 cents per kilo, and the few leaner two-score cows were slightly stronger, selling between 376 and 392 cents per kilo. The best of the heavy bulls reached 436 cents per kilo. That concludes today's market update, brought to you by Auctions Plus, dedicated to connecting ag.

0: Are You Okay? Inspire and empower everyone to meaningfully connect with the people around them and start a conversation with those in their world who may be struggling with life. You don't need to be an expert to reach out, just a good friend and a great listener. With Are You Okay Day being celebrated this month, we caught up with CEO Locke Searle to find out when we should start a conversation with someone we're concerned about.
1: We know that people sometimes hesitate to ask, are you okay? Because they think they might not want to get involved in someone's business, or they're a bit hesitant to know what to do if someone isn't okay or is not in the right place. But we also know that 9 out of 10 people like being asked, because ultimately it shows that people have noticed some signs that you might be struggling a bit, and it shows that people care. So an are you okay conversation comes from a place of connection. If you have a connection with a colleague or a friend or family member, you kind of know when they're good, but you should also be able to know when they're not great. And that's the time to ask an are you okay, have an are you okay conversation.
0: Remember, if you're thinking it, ask are you okay any day, because what people value most is trust, a sense of genuine care, and someone who really listens to them without judgment. You can find out more about how to start a conversation with someone you care about at areyouok.org.au.
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1: Negative body image, body dissatisfaction, and eating disorders can have serious impacts on your teenager's mental and physical health. As a parent, you can play a key role in supporting your young person with their body image. We caught up with Linda Williams from Reach Out Australia to learn about some of the signs that parents can look out for that may indicate their young person is having body image issues.
2: I think primarily it's looking for changes. So if the young person is changing their behaviour around food, around exercise, around the way that they dress, for instance, sort of covering up, well, that might indicate a concern. Paying attention to how they talk about themselves and others. Who are they following when it comes to sort of social media or media in general? You know, what are they spending their time doing? Those kinds of things can act as cues. In particular, I'd be looking for things like comparing themselves to other people, spending a lot of time criticizing themselves, commenting on their weight, or what they're eating or how much they're exercising. Social withdrawal can be a sign of distress or sort of other changes in not doing the things that they used to be interested in. All of those things can be just a bit of a sign that perhaps more of a conversation is warranted.
1: If you're a parent who would like to find out more about body dissatisfaction and eating disorders, and learn how to support your teenager with their body image, visit parents.au.reachout.com.
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2: Hi there, I'm Joaquin Main with your QNN update from The Advocate. Around 1,000 people have gathered in Tucson, Arizona, for a candlelight vigil honoring two gay men killed in what police are calling a targeted hate crime. Vincent Anthony Sequerius and Cameron Davis Capara were fatally shot outside Venture N gay bar last month. Police say the alleged gunman, Usman Sese, had no previous connection to the victims and was motivated by hatred of the LGBTQ plus community. He later died from self-inflicted gunshot wounds. Investigators say he was carrying a list of several LGBTQ plus associated businesses, along with a note containing anti-LGBTQ plus sentiments. At the vigil, family and friends remembered the victims for their compassion and their commitment to supporting marginalized people. Their families also called for LGBTQ plus people to be able to live openly and without fear of violence. From ABC News Australia. Queer residents on Queensland's Sunshine Coast are creating their own safe spaces amid a lack of dedicated LGBTQIA+ venues in the region. Grassroots groups have sprung up, including a social club for queer women and gender-diverse people, an LGBTQIA+ running club, and an inclusive swimming group. Organisers say the clubs are helping combat isolation and giving people a place where they can connect without having to explain or hide who they are. The Queensland Council for LGBTI Health says queer community spaces are traditionally associated with bars and clubs, but that's changing, with more social, sporting and wellness groups emerging. Researchers say social connection is particularly important for LGBTQIA+ people, and the Sunshine Coast movement could highlight an unmet need for safe spaces in regional communities. Organisers hope the movement continues to grow. From BBC News UK. Grindr has agreed to pay £26 million to settle a lawsuit alleging the LGBTQ plus dating app shared users' sensitive personal information with third parties, including HIV status. The class action, launched in the UK in 2024 and later served in the United States, has more than 11,000 claimants. Lawyers alleged Grindr shared information including users' sexual orientation and HIV status for commercial purposes, potentially allowing data to be used to target advertising. The claims relate to Grindr's data practices before 2020, when the company was owned by Chinese firm Kun Lun. Grindr disputes the allegations and says the settlement does not include an admission of liability. The company says it has since overhauled its privacy practices. It was previously fined £5.5 million by Norwegian authorities and reprimanded by the UK Information Commission's office over its data practices. Turning to QNN Sport now and from OutSports. The US Open has put LGBTQ plus visibility front and centre, with a major pride celebration held at the Billie Jean King National Tennis Centre in New York. Rainbow colours and open pride logos appeared throughout the tournament grounds and inside Arthur Ashe Stadium, while queer performers, pride cheerleaders and the New York City Queer Big Apple Corps marching band helped mark the occasion. The event also highlighted growing LGBTQ plus representation in sport. For the first time, two openly gay men, Brazil's João Lucas Reis da Silva and Switzerland's Micah Brunold, are competing on the professional tennis circuit. Openly gay USTA President Brian Vahale also took part in the celebrations. The Pride event comes amid concerns about declining LGBTQ plus visibility across sport in corporate America, and the decision to celebrate Pride at the US Open is particularly significant this year. That's what's making news in the LGBTQIA plus community this week. I'll be back next week with another QNN update. And don't forget, you can download the podcast via your favourite podcast app. Just search QNN. I'm Joaquin Main.
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4: Hello, I'm Elisa Delfs. The Prime Minister is leaving the door open to cutting Australia's tobacco excise, saying the government's focus is on cracking down on criminals. It comes as the Coalition and One Nation ramp up their own pledges to cut the tax to curb the sale of illegal cigarettes. Speaking to Seven, Anthony Albanese refused to rule out cutting the excise.
5: No, what I'm guaranteeing is we'll take on the criminals. That's what we're doing.
6: So you're open to a tax cut on tobacco?
5: No, what we're saying is what we're open to is to cracking down on criminals. That is what we are concentrating on. We're not about to wave the white flag.
4: Labor has increased the tax by 34% since 2022, which political opponents say has contributed to the black market and a wave of firebombings on tobacco and vape sellers. The federal government's new digital duty of care bill, forcing US-based tech giants to clean up their algorithms and remove harmful content, has prompted a warning from the Trump administration. The draft legislation was released yesterday and will require platforms to protect young people from content around eating disorders, misogyny, pornography, glorifying crime, abuse and cyberbullying. A White House spokesperson says President Donald Trump has warned trading partners against imposing digital services taxes, fines and other forms of extortion on America's leading technology sector. It comes after the White House also labelled the federal government's news bargaining incentives an example of extortion. An Australian health body has welcomed a parliamentary inquiry into the use of Paraquat. Parkinson's Australia has backed yesterday's announcement by Senator David Pocock to investigate the Australian Veterinary Medicines Authority's June decision not to ban the herbicide. Paraquat is linked to Parkinson's and is banned in 70 countries, including India, China and the European Union. CEO Olivia Nassasis explained to National Radio News the scope of the inquiry.
7: There have been experts in the field that have said that all of the pieces of evidence weren't assessed in the same way or had the same weighting. This isn't a review of the decision. It's almost a review of how they applied science and evidence into making that decision.
4: And Australians living with motor neurone disease, researchers and carers are working together to improve outcomes. As Shannon Kirkwood reports, the National MND Conference is bringing the groups together for the first time.
8: The three-day conference officially opens this evening in Adelaide. The program will cover issues from inequities and improving access to care, clinical trials and the national data strategy, while people living with MND, advocates and carers will be discussing the emotional challenges. Around 2,752 people are thought to be living with MND in Australia at any one time, and around 2 people die from the disease in Australia every day.
4: And 2 First Nations-owned literary organisations have launched a new national network for storytelling and publishing. Magabala Books and Black and Bright are behind the First Stories Collective, bringing together illustrators, writers, editors, publishers and cultural leaders to share knowledge, strengthen professional development, grow culturally grounded pathways and evolve the literary sector. And turning to sport, a smaller football will be trialled in a NRLW match this weekend, which has no bearing on the upcoming final series. A modified ball, which is 2 centimetres shorter and 20 to 30 grams lighter than the current size 5 ball, will be used by the Cronulla Sharks and St George Illawarra Dragons in their clash on Saturday. Data on ball control, passing and kicking will be gathered to determine if the NRLW should change the size of the ball.
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0: Hello and welcome into The Fold with Kermy Braden, a program coming to you from community radio station 3CR on Coolin Country. And here you are, hearing it on your local station on the Community Radio Network. We acknowledge all the First Nations throughout whose country we're holding these conversations, with a special respect to Elders. Today we're going to go a bit inside baseball. That term's often used to disparage details that don't attract the notice of the general public. But I reckon that we've all got a deep capacity for interest and engagement in people's passions. Also, it's an excuse for a ripper track by Baby Teeth later on. You and I are going to get to know Madonna, one of the participants in the latest round of the Audio Ability Media course. We'll also be catching back up with project lead Gemma and mentor Paul. My brief time in broadcasting, I've been oriented towards rippling news bulletins in jam-packed breakfasts where international diplomacy, intricate state politics, and environmental upheaval seem to lunge forward just in the course of your ordinary morning routine, or to generating momentum and bounce for work-weary listeners in a long afternoon music mix. Whereas my mentor, Nat, they bring oral history to air. And while that's a form I've dabbled with, it's not been a discipline that I had the psychic room to think to apply to radio. Don't know how much I'd rate Into the Fold as oral history, but the experience and sensibility that Nat grew over the years through slower talk, like the sonic portraiture of their Prima Donna podcast, 3MDR's 40th birthday retrospective, and their immersion as a tech in 3CR's Beyond the Bars events. That, of course, in concert with and informing their presence in the studio, their constant pull to clarity and readiness to wait, has all had an influence on the different ways I've experimented with approaching these conversations for Into the Fold. The kernel of the concept, the heart of this show, is Nat's. Harnessing the steady, inertial nudge of their thought bubbles has been a privilege and pleasure. Let's see where it takes us. First, to Paul, our reading radio veteran on Turbul and Yuggera land. Thanks for coming back, Paul Price.
1: Thank you very much for having me.
0: These days, a lot of station training can be quite, I guess, standardised, presented in groups. But how does the mentoring type of relationship compare? How do you approach that?
1: CMTO has a set of modules that the mentees complete. Mm-hmm. I will also do those modules so that I know what the mentees are learning. And I will listen to the classes that the mentees have on the Monday night, again, to see what's been discussed and the questions that have been asked so that I can best teach and try and tailor my responses and my questions to what's going on in the class. We focused on history of community radio, broadcast techniques. We focused on volunteering. I don't have any of the modules in front of me, so I can't remember a lot of it.
0: That's all right.
1: There's training in using digital access workstations, and that will also depend on whether the student has some sight or no sight, as the training with somebody with no sight will be different to what is being taught in the modules from where I sit with them and help them use whatever systems that they are either comfortable with or want to learn.
0: I was just wondering, what sort of options are there for doing that kind of audio editing stuff?
1: We can use Audacity. It has some accessibility with screen readers. Mm-hmm. We can use Reaper with screen readers. That accessibility is quite good.
0: Okay.
1: There is a program from the US called Studio Recorder, which was made by the American Printing House for the Blind. It was specifically designed for reading of books, and it is a single track recorder, but in my station we do voice recording and reading of books and magazines.
0: Oh, well suited then.
1: Single track. So very well suited and very easy to use. And I encourage the students, as I do, to use a number of these packages, because one package won't do everything that you need to do. However, a combination of using two or three of them will get the job done. And I always encourage them to work out what their need is and what they want to achieve in their recording project, and then use the best software for various different parts of it.
0: Cool. Oh, thanks, Paul, for sharing your insights. Really appreciate it.
1: thank you very much for the opportunity, and I would encourage anyone who wants to apply for the next round of Audio Ability to do it, because it certainly will teach you a lot of information that you don't know about radio, even if you are a current presenter. I have learned a lot just being a mentor. It's taught me a lot about working with mentees and group work and various other things, stress management, etc., that we cover in our training.
0: Oh, that's really good.
1: So I would encourage everybody with a disability who has some experience in radio and wants to learn something to apply for the next round.
0: Paul Price there. We'll be talking more mentoring right here on the Community Radio Network after a small celebration from the iconic West Australian band, Alter Boy.

0: From Brulee Perth on Wajak Noongarbujja, that is Altar Boys Section 504, a tribute to disabled people who fought to amend the Rehabilitation Act in the United States, which the band say was monumental in guiding revisions to the Australian Disability Discrimination Act. Now, when you're operating a pretty ambitious community project like Audioability, there've got to be some serious challenges, right? Let's check back in with Gemma Purvis from the Community Media Training Organisation.
1: You know, I'm going to be really honest with you. We've had people who haven't had the same opportunity to participate as others. Geography can play a part. For those of us in cities, we're really fortunate. There's dozens of radio stations, so it's much easier to find somewhere that will meet our own personal values and ethos as well as our accessibility needs. But if you live in a regional or remote area, it's not so easy. This is one of the things that does frustrate or upset me, is that people who don't live in the city, we can sometimes struggle to facilitate their involvement. That's not necessarily anyone's fault. It's simply that community radio stations are often based in older buildings, or they've got peppercorn rentals from the local council, and so they don't have either the funding or the legal right to improve accessibility. And we can lend equipment. We do actually lend out microphones and headphones, and we've been known to lend out Zoom recorders and laptops as well if you want to do it remotely.
0: If you were given more resources, what other sorts of things would you be really looking to try and offer?
1: Oh, wow. How long is a piece of string? There are so many things that I would love to do. A session for all past Audioability participants, mentors and students to meet face-to-face, follow-up courses, refresher courses, and also have the administrative capacity to actually build a network. And one of the things I am truly proud of is how we do create employment pathways. It's what our funding's for. And we have a number of students who have gone on to become mentors. And the course coordinators we have now started off as mentors. We create opportunity.
0: On that note, for people who are new to mentoring, what does the CMTO do to equip them to feel confident taking on that kind of role?
1: So we run professional development training sessions for the mentors. We discuss certain topics and also have a bit of a conversation and debate.
0: It seems like the sort of thing where people could very easily pour themselves into it and kind of go a bit far. And have you had trouble with things like burnout? Or
1: we have, and it's really difficult, because anyone who signs up to do this tends to do it because they are passionate and they care.
0: Yeah.
1: That's why we do try and limit people to just working with one person, because it's a lot to be doing on top of your regular life. And also, you know, mentors and students do become friends, but we do try and encourage boundaries and just say, listen, stick to time. Sure, if you want to hang out, that's great, but also you're not obliged to do these things. My course coordinators, Ellie and Sarah, and myself are always here to step in and help facilitate any difficult conversations that need to be had. Sometimes people need to change mentors partway through because availability doesn't work. Sometimes people change stations. We're not magicians. We can't do everything, but if we can make it happen, we will.
0: For those who are coming in fresh to radio or wanting to develop their skills more.
1: Audioability covers a lot. Hopefully it allows you to work out what you want to focus on. Some people have actually done the course and then not been on the airwaves, but have actually joined the board of their local community radio station, which just makes me extremely happy, because we want more diverse voices, absolutely, at that most senior level of the sector. I know one person who they record writers' festivals and so on and edit the talks down for broadcast at their radio station. So people end up doing a lot of different stuff. We just try and give you a taste and also then support you and your mentor and hopefully the radio station to help you achieve your goals. So the next round will be running from January next year, a few months before we're going to start the next course. We go through that long spreadsheet and we do the pairings to find that perfect fit. We get people to have chats. We keep it capped because we want to make sure that everyone has an opportunity to speak up in class. Not everyone attends because some people do struggle with the technology or struggle with social anxiety. And so some people will watch the recordings after the event. Again, we try and make it as flexible as possible for everyone. But yeah, we try and help you find a community space that is outside your family unit. Because of course, isolation can be a really big issue for any of us that do have disabilities.
2: Yeah. Oh, thank you, Gemma. We'll talk again soon.
1: Thanks so much, Comey.
0: You're listening to Into the Fold on the Community Radio Network. We're hearing from a number of different folks who've been getting stuck right into the 2026 edition of a community radio course for people with disability. When I asked my next guest how I should introduce her on the radio, she told me she is a busy woman. Not now, Kermie, can't you see I'm a busy woman way, but just because it's true. Madonna Brady creates everything from quilts to community. After a diagnosis of young onset Parkinson's disease, she established an online group that's now over 5,000 strong, and she started the first non-contact boxing group for people living with Parkinson's. Madonna, thank you for making the time for this. Welcome to the show.
3: It's great to be here, Kermie. Thank you.
0: Now, you and I have connected through being students together in the latest audio ability course. What was it that got you into that?
3: I like the word community. I think that it's what brings us all together. I just think that when you realise that community is what could be missing in your life, that's when you really yearn for it.
0: Yeah.
3: Mm. It's just such a nice way to deliver it, you know, by radio. Yeah, I'm excited.
0: Yeah.
3: I think it's great to be talking to you in 3CR.
0: Yeah.
3: Yeah, I enjoy the people who are in the course. You know, it's a Zoom meeting. So for me, sometimes that's a bit tricky to get onto Zoom. But then when you see all the other participants and then you hear their questions or read what they're talking about, it's great. It's really just coming together and we're working together to communicate and show each other, you know, the respect that is just always there, I think.
0: I've been looking forward to each week.
3: Oh, yeah, it's nice, isn't it?
0: Yeah.
3: And my mentor has been really helpful as well. And the people who are doing the course, the organising, the coordinators, they're great as well. They're really very supportive. I'm pretty surprised at how much they're willing to give. And I think the best thing is, yeah, working together and sorting through things. Yeah.
0: I've found that kind of, that sense of understanding that comes from everyone being in a similar kind of boat is really nice.
3: Yes, definitely.
0: What have you been getting up to in terms of the practical stuff?
3: Oh, practical, making some interviews. I interview people on just a small recorder, probably about the size of an old Nokia phone.
0: Okay. So who have you been interviewing with the portable recorder? You're getting out and about places?
3: Oh, yeah. Well, some of my interviews are 10 years old because I've had a bit of time off due to surgery.
0: Mm-hmm.
3: So 10 years ago, I interviewed a bunch of people doing the Unity Walk going around Central Park in New York.
0: Oh, wow.
3: Yeah, so that's a pretty exciting one. But because it's 10 years, it's sort of you know, a bit of a time stamp as well.
0: Oh, yeah, for sure.
3: Interviewed people who I know who are living with Parkinson's. And recently I've been interviewing people in Brisbane or nearby.
0: Yeah.
3: Bob Black, who's a ringer at a farm in the Conondale Ranges. A really interesting song, a very entertaining interview too, I've been told.
0: What were you talking about?
3: He went to a party on the weekend and it was a living wake.
0: Oh, okay.
3: Yeah, he was going along to the party. He was dancing and having a great time. And he's actually also living with chronic dystonia,
0: Okay. Which
3: is a neurological condition.
0: Mm-hmm.
3: Which is really pretty hard going, but he had a really good time at the party, he said. What else after we talk about, oh, just so much. Yeah. He's really easy to talk to, and he's got a good sense of humour as well. Oh, and I think that that's really necessary, you know.
2: Oh, yeah.
3: Especially if you're living with something like dystonia.
2: Yeah, yeah.
3: Because he said it makes his head shake a lot.
2: Okay. How are you finding, is your Parkinson's interfering at all with you doing these interviews and things?
3: Sometimes I forget the words that I want to say.
2: Uh-huh.
3: And my skills on the computer are not that good. So, yeah.
2: Computers aren't important.
3: No. Yeah, I'm supported by people, you know, within the group, the CMTO.
2: Mm-hmm, yeah.
3: And, yeah, they make it really not worthwhile, but really
2: rewarding
3: because of supported. The rewards haven't come yet because we've just been learning.
2: Yeah.
3: And so
2: yeah,
3: I think when we have the listening party, that's when we'll see, you know, how different everyone's concepts are.
2: Yeah. All right, let's dig into this some more after a quick song. Stick around. Community Radio Network, this is Baby Teeth with Baseball Annie.

0: And Baby Teeth delivered. Baby Teeth are a Tundanya band. Right from the start, have been priding themselves on their focus on accessibility and gender diversity, making them pretty apt for this show, Into the Fold, where we're having a chat with Madonna Brady, who's been one of the students from the Audio Ability radio course in 2026. Every round of Audio Ability culminates in an opportunity for participants to show off a short sample of the work that they've been doing with their mentors. Mads, what are you preparing for the listening party?
1: Oh, yes. It's the interview with Bob Black.
0: Oh, cool.
1: But it's really hard just to pick 2 minutes.
0: I know. I haven't even decided yet what I'm doing.
1: Yeah, well, I was going to do something from when I went to America that time, but it's just too much to condense into 2 minutes because you just miss the whole...
0: Yeah, of course.
1: Essence of the talk.
0: Yeah, you'd really only be able to have, like, here, is this person answering a question type of thing.
1: Yeah, yeah.
0: Rather than that kind of craft.
1: But one day we'll do something user-friendly with it.
0: Yeah.
1: But, yeah, the talk with Bob Black, it's probably 6 minutes of really good stuff. And then we're trying to work out today whether to do it at the start or at the end of the talk. Yeah. And I'd rather just get it down and submit it.
0: Yeah, fair enough. Oh, I'm really keen to hear that.
1: Oh, it's really fun. Yeah.
0: Cool. Oh, thank you, Madonna. Madonna Brady's been sharing some of her experiences as a student of the Audio Ability radio course. Next time, we'll find out how what Madonna's learnt applies to her life right now, where the program can take you, and how to make the first steps. Start at the end is the suggestion from Maganjan's Forest Blue here, closing out this episode of Into the Fold. Our intro music comes from jazz bassist N.R. on Ghana Country. Today we heard their composition Spoon with 7 O's, some of which are the numeral 0. I'm Kemi Braden, thanking Paul, Gemma and Madonna for stopping by our ears, Gemma, Sarah Bailey and Ali Violet for rustling up some of our guests, producer Nat Grant for the whole kit and caboodle, and you for being here. Stay tuned for more community radio, or you can catch up on our podcast, complete with transcripts, on 3cr.org.au/radical radio. This show has been produced at 3CR and heard on the Community Radio Network. I will meet you back here for the final episode.

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3: Hello, I'm Elisa Delfs. The Minister for Social Services says this year's Domestic, Family and Sexual Violence Commission report has shown that online harms are spilling into reality. According to the data collected, reports of sexual violence were at their highest level ever in 2024 and dropped at less than 1% nationally last year, while over the last 15 years, reports have increased by 64%. In the House of Representatives today, Tanya Plibersek had this message.
4: In the opening pages of this year's report, Commissioner Cronin reminds us that hope is a muscle and that if we want to become a country where women and children can live free from violence, we need to exercise that muscle. I think the other ingredient is belief. We must believe that this violence is preventable to have any chance of stopping it.
3: If you or someone you know is in need of help, call Lifeline at 13 11 14. The Australian Medical Association has welcomed the news that medical graduates can now defer payments of their registration fee until after commencing work as interns. AMA President Danielle McMullen says medical graduates face significant costs as they transition from university into the workforce, and delaying this payment is a practical way to ease some of that financial pressure. The Australian Health Practitioner Regulation Agency announced the decision, which will allow student doctors to pay their fees when they begin practicing. The Prime Minister has paid tribute to Australian writer Blanche Dalpuise following her death at the age of 82. Miss Dalpuise worked as a journalist before writing novels, many of which were biographies. She married former Prime Minister Bob Hawke in 1995. In a statement, Prime Minister Anthony Albanese said Australia has lost a true one-off. He says her novels were compelling works of verve and originality, and her biographies were comprehensive and definitive. Overseas, the mayor of New York has accused the city government of lying to residents about the air quality after 9/11. Tens of thousands of pages of documents have been released ahead of the 25th anniversary of the terror attack. The BBC's Nada Taufik reports from New York.
5: More people have died from 9/11-related illnesses than were killed on the day of the attacks. New York City's current mayor, Zohran Mamdani, announced the release of the documents at a press conference surrounded by survivors and advocates. Mayor Mamdani, promising transparency, said people got sick because the leaders they trusted lied and told them they were safe to breathe in toxic air. Included in the release is an October 2001 memo written to the deputy of then-Mayor Rudy Giuliani, in which city lawyers warned that the city could be sued over health advisories that led individuals to return to the area too soon.
3: And back home, Newcastle Pride has announced that this year's Fair Day has been postponed. Organisers say it's with great disappointment that the event won't go ahead due to gaps in grant funding and sponsorships, but add it will return in 2027. It comes after attendance at last year's Newcastle Pride Festival Day hit more than 18,000 people, 5,000 visitors more than the year prior. And in sport, Cricket New South Wales has voiced disappointment in Cricket Australia's decision to introduce private investment into the Big Bash League without alignment across the country. The state says the decision risks leaving cricket in New South Wales and Australia strategically and financially worse off, with direct consequences for investment into grassroots cricket.
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7: Got a good feeling about this.
8: Oh!
9: I'm Limo, and you're listening to Pitch In, series exploring the people who make sport happen and the volunteers who keep communities connected. Sport might bring us together, but volunteers are the reason we stay connected. In this series, we're travelling across Australia to meet the extraordinary people who pitch in, not for money or recognition, but because they believe in the power of community. And as you'll discover, when people pitch in, something much bigger than sport happens. In this episode, we look ahead to the next generation of sport and the people shaping what community participation will look like in the future. Together, these stories point to a future where community sport is more inclusive and powered by the next generation. I'm Limo, and this is Pitch In.
7: Greg.
10: How are you?
7: Limo.
10: How are you, man?
7: Good, thanks.
10: How are you?
7: Nice to meet you. Yeah, going well.
9: I'm in the Northern Territory visiting Greg Barnes at the local skate park to talk about his involvement in BMX riding and skateboarding and the role these sports play in building community, confidence and connection.
10: I started as a pre-adolescent over in the UK, always spending my time in the street. I didn't even have skate parks anywhere near me at that time growing up. It was just like discovering it from that kind of level, pre-internet. Just finding it through VHSs that I managed to get a hold of and sharing that on a pretty underground level. And yeah, it just really appealed to me, the lack of kind of structural rules within it, really. It was like you make your own adventure and that adventure turned into a lifelong one.
7: There we go. And did you find sort of a community and like-minded people? Was that one of the things that drew you to it as well?
10: Yeah, I'd say actually like most of the things that I've gotten into in life, because it's not just purely BMX and skating, but they've all kind of snowballed from that, and they're all subcultural, and they all are intrinsically tied into like deeper community, and that has always been a pull.
9: Greg is deeply involved in supporting young people and the local community through BMX riding and skateboarding. At the skate park, he helps create a safe and welcoming space where everyone can build confidence, develop their skills, and feel connected through sport and movement. For Greg, it's about more than just riding. It's about mentoring young people, keeping them engaged, and using skate culture to strengthen community ties and positive pathways for youth.
10: When you've lived a life of doing the stuff, you understand the benefits and all of the things that are good for community and society that come out of these subcultures. I also studied sociology and criminology as a young fella when I went to university and started to see how effective these youth spaces are as diversionary tactics to keep young people out of prisons. And I'd say once I started engaging with those spaces as a youth worker and doing that and seeing how effective it was to get young people together and to, you know, hang out in a space without faking the funk. You know, if you actually show that you want to be somewhere and you're hanging out, it's like, it's the realest way of doing it. When I moved to Central Australia and I saw how much the youth prisons are filling up and the issues that we're facing in society on this continent, it was a no-brainer to me to look at why there aren't more free, accessible youth spaces for young people to access.
7: In your experience, you've seen examples of someone coming out of perhaps a youth detention program and it getting their lives, helping to get their life back on track, or where it's prevented someone from perhaps making... They might have been on the cusp of a poor decision, then they found the skate park.
10: Absolutely, yeah. I've seen it through my work and I've seen it just on interpersonal levels from people in the community. It's like highly effective in that regard. And there's lots of research and studies and papers that prove that as well.
7: What is it about skateboarding, you think, that is appealing to someone who might be at a crossroads in their life?
10: It can really bring people together, regardless of all kinds of barriers that can exist in society. There's spaces that you can come down to if you don't have a whole lot, but you come down with a good attitude, like you'll get embraced and welcomed in. And I think that does the world of good. And if we could see that more on a grander scale across our communities, then I think we'd see bigger changes.
9: Greg Barnes has also played a key role in advocating for a skate park to be built in Gillon, a suburb of Alice Springs, which is a much-needed opportunity for the community to support youth and First Nations people.
10: It had been long overdue and there'd been a lot of people, young people and adults and just people in the community for a good 15 to 20 years asking for more infrastructure, and it always kept getting swept under the carpet. So around when I moved to Central Australia to Umbantu Alice Springs, I went to one of the earliest meetings there, and there wasn't a particularly great turnout for like advocates for the space. It was just a lot of kind of like rabble rousing around the community where the skate park was being proposed, of with core flute signs saying no skate park or graffiti wall wanted that kind of thing. Yeah. But with my time spent in town, particularly doing youth programs where I pick up kids from town camps all over and bring them to the old skate park there, and various other things where I was just be hanging out in the park in my own time, I'd be chatting to people, shooting

0: subject. Yeah. So we know, like, we know that as members of the community, like, it's obvious. But then when you've got the papers to back it, you know, then that gives evidence-based research to counter that narrative. Started documenting it more, brought people together, and just basically got one of the biggest turnouts to the Alice Springs Town Council in history, with like parents, skate park users, you know, just general people who could see the value in it.
1: Yeah.
0: And from there, it kind of snowballed into, you know, doing more media stuff, screen printing shirts, stickers, keeping the conversation going, so that, you know, it took a long time. It was about 8 years for that last big push that we were doing. But, you know, it's like, as long as you keep being the squeaky wheel and people are still talking about it and people are seeing how much it's needed, there's no kind of wriggling out of that. And eventually it got secured with the funding. It was an $8 million project. It's one of the best skate parks on the continent now. And it's long overdue. It's well-deserved. And it's exactly what's needed for a town that is seen as like one of its number one issues is disengaged youth.
1: And is it having an impact?
0: Yes, it is. Straight up. I've had parents talking to me in the last couple of months about how many people there are every evening. All of the reports coming back is when the lights go off, it's still packed. There's people using the space. If you want to look at statistics, in the last couple of months since it opened in December, compared to the previous year, there's been a 15% drop in crime in town.
1: Congratulations on the work you've done fighting for that as well.
0: Thanks.
1: Greg has worked within Spinifex, a First Nations-led skateboarding initiative, alongside Nikki Hayes, supporting workshops and youth programs across Alice Springs.
0: And I've been working with Nikki on that since he started it, and the work that he's done in that space, and how that's received around the country, not just on his country.
1: Mm-hmm.
0: He got the first skate park built in a remote Indigenous community through his, you know, activism and his passion. And that's huge to see that kind of infrastructure and concrete and stuff and all materials going out to a remote community, and then hearing other communities being interested in it. We've traveled out to other remote communities to consult and talk to people because they've seen that one. And it's having an impact, and people are like, oh, well, we'd like one of those as well. And so now that Ginger Porter, Santa Teresa, has that park, and now Barnsville Alice Springs has this park, and hopefully some other places that are showing interest, like, get some funding, then, you know, it gives more opportunities.
1: On the volunteering side of things, you know, when we think about volunteering in sport and local communities, traditionally it's football, basketball, soccer, etc. But in, let's take your average skate park, for example, what type of volunteer roles are there? But let's say people are listening to this and thinking, how do I volunteer at my local skate park? What are the roles that people could do at a local skate park as volunteers?
0: Just show up and be a welcoming and like friendly face.
1: Yeah.
0: It's probably the best thing you can do, honestly. Yeah. And it's so simple. If you just want to be there and you want to be involved, then like that's all it really takes. Honestly, I think the most impactful thing is that the space is always there. And yeah, if you want to just come along and contribute, then like there's no barriers for that.
1: Yeah.
0: And that's the beautiful thing about it.
1: Tell us a bit about the satisfaction that you get from the work that you do, the advocacy work and the volunteering that you do.
0: I feel like it's, in a lot of ways, it comes back as like, it's giving back to what it gave me. It's like a full circle kind of situation, you know?
1: Yeah.
0: I think what it offered to me as a young person was invaluable. It was, you know, the most important thing to me when I found these cultures and this, you know, these activities that like really became a lifelong passion and obsession. But you know, it helped my mental health. It helped my physical health. It helped me find my people. It led to a broader community that I could be involved in. The satisfaction just comes from the fact that I'm seeing it keep going. And I'm becoming one of the older ones, around those spaces now. But I'm still fully immersed in it, you know. And so it just gives back to me again.
1: Hey, Ava.
2: Hi. Nice to meet you.
1: Lovely to meet you too.
2: You too.
1: Well, shall we establish some credentials before we start? I know you've got a bat and ball over there. Shall we have a hit?
2: Yeah, I

0: that would be good.
1: All right, let's do it. I'm in Western Australia to meet with the incredible Ava Danholt, a young cricket leader who is just 18. Ava is a community volunteer who has made a significant impact at club level through her involvement in junior cricket, coaching and umpiring. Ava has been involved with cricket since she was 8, building her connection to the game through both playing and volunteering at club level. Born in New Zealand, she reflects on how sport has been a constant thread in her life, helping her build community, confidence and purpose wherever she has lived. She speaks openly about how illness changed the direction of her life, reshaping what she was able to do on the field, but also opening up new pathways.
2: What surprised me was that I saw a different element of the sport and I learned rules I'd never known before.
1: Right, yeah.
2: And it almost made playing more interesting as I was looking at the game from another point of view.
1: For people who don't know, tell us a little bit about scoliosis
2: and
1: how it impacts you.
2: Scoliosis is curvature of the spine, and so I think I was around above 30 degrees, which impacted more if you're standing at a match for a few hours. It can be a little bit difficult to move, and your ability, you get a stiff back and it would get pretty sore.
1: Sure.
2: And I needed to be braced, so that was 22 hours a day, which obviously a cricket game is longer than 2 hours. So it would be bringing my brace to the games on and off between batting and bowling, and it was just quite difficult mentally as well.
1: And you couldn't do the things you used to be able to do, so it would affect your posture and your flexibility and your strength, I guess.
2: I also think a really big thing was mentally when you're 14 years old having to deal with the brace and trying to organise, and I was swimming at the same time, cricket, school, social life. It was really difficult, and so volunteering when that opportunity emerged, it was great because I could umpire and still wear the brace as I'm not having to all of a sudden run to a ball or something like that.
1: So your first foray into volunteering was umpiring.
2: Yes.
1: Which you loved.
2: Yeah.
1: And then how did it evolve from there?
2: Through umpiring, I just umpired a grand final at the Wacker, and Margie Oldfield came up to me and she went, "We've got a position available for coaching. Would you be involved?" And initially I thought this was never going to be an option for me, as I think coaching, you always assume it's you need to be older or you need to have a qualification for. But I'm someone who, if someone gives me an opportunity, I'm never going to say no. And so I was assistant coach for the Star Blast program, and that's an inclusive cricket program for children of all abilities.
1: Yeah.
2: And now I've been there 4 years afterwards, now coaching, I absolutely love it.
1: And you love it. And tell us, what do you get out of it coaching these kids?
2: I think it's just seeing them develop a love and joy for the sport, as that's what's really fulfilling. And there's nothing more rewarding than seeing them, the smile on their face after they catch the ball or get a wicket.
1: Yeah.
2: And for some of these kids, they don't really play sport or feel as though they have an inclusive environment where they can. So providing them with that is what I do it for.
1: And it's clearly very satisfying for you. And you're, I imagine, doing it with a bunch of other volunteers who'd be having the same experience as you.
2: So initially I was assistant coach, and then once the other coaches became older and went on to doing other things, I got some of my friends involved. And so now we've got 5 coaches in Star Blast program who we rotate between, and I'm trying to get more people on board as well.
1: What a great thing to do with a bunch of friends.
2: Yeah, exactly.
1: Coaching the kids and you're hanging out as well.
2: I know, it's so good. As you form, through sport, you form friendships like nothing else.
1: How many cricket clubs or cricket and or cricket programs are you involved with at the moment?
2: So at the moment I'm on the Wembley Districts Committee, and so I'm the youngest member. It's quite funny. They had to change some of their rules to allow me to be in, as at the time I was, I think I was 17, so I was a bit young.
1: Okay, great.
2: But I've got the junior umpiring role, as I pushed for an initiative to make the process to applying for umpiring easier, as I found it was quite difficult to sign up to be an umpire. Lots of people didn't know how. So we did a come and try day where people could have an information session. From that we had 11 new umpires who had accreditation.
1: Amazing.
2: Was umpiring. And so I think it's my main goal is to support young people and feel as though there's someone that they can reach out to, as going to an older person can be a bit daunting sometimes.
1: Yeah. I love how proactive you've been. This is fantastic. How does the rest of the committee feel about young Ava on the committee? Are they a welcoming bunch?
2: Yeah, I honestly couldn't ask for a better group of people. Yeah. They're amazing. And that's why I feel so empowered and able to express my ideas, as anything I pitch, we've there straight away. What can we do to help you? Right. I've got these resources. And with the coaching one, we've already, they went, I know this person who can help you. And they're really good as I don't know the context.
1: Yeah.
2: And so they're really helpful in helping provide me with that. It's great to see that more young people are feeling as though that they can be included and pitch their ideas and have a voice, which is really good to see.
1: From your perspective, what impact does volunteering have on local sports teams and local sports communities?
2: I think volunteering is great. As with most of these sports, it wouldn't be possible without the volunteers. When you think about a game of cricket, you've got the scorers, you've got the coaches, you've got the umpires. And while playing and everything is great, it wouldn't be able to be a match without those volunteers involved.
1: Don't forget afternoon tea. Someone's supplying afternoon tea,
2: yes,
1: voluntarily.
2: Yes, exactly. And that's one of the probably main points as well.
1: Yes.
2: And I think volunteering, it's such a fun role as you're giving back to your community and you're not doing it more for yourself, you're doing it to help others.
1: I imagine you would be inspiring other young people as well to get involved. Because traditionally when we look at volunteers at suburban or country footy and cricket clubs, it tends to be the people who've been around the community for a bit longer, slightly older people.
2: Yes.
1: But to see a young person like you, that would be inspiring other young people.
2: Well, I hope so. That's my main goal, is I really want to drive getting young people involved, as throughout playing cricket, I would always see people umpiring my matches, have the coaches, and it was something I never thought was capable or even an option for me. So as soon as I found out that it was, I want other people to know that they can be involved too.
1: But what an incredible journey for you, as someone who was playing cricket and loving it. You received a diagnosis that was heartbreaking. I imagine at the time thought it had severely damaged your cricketing dreams, or at least taken that joy away, and you've turned it into something. You've taken the glass half full, you've taken the silver lining and turned it into something life-changing for you.
2: Honestly, when I was diagnosed with scoliosis, I thought, just even in general sport, because I also did swimming at the same time, it really limited everything.
1: Yeah.
2: And instead of, at first it was really difficult and it did impact how I play and also my mental health as well. But just building that into going on diversifying the cricket roles and just saying yes to umpiring and just seeing where it would go. I didn't know if I'd enjoy it or I'd like it, but just trying it out, I think that's the main thing. Although it's really difficult, trying to not take it as such a bad thing and trying to build something positive out of it.
1: Well, they're very lucky to have you, Ava. Keep up the good work.
2: Thank you.
1: Good on you. I've travelled to Canberra to meet with Mark Pearce, who is the CEO of Volunteering Australia, where he represents and advocates for the more than 3 million Australians who give their time to volunteer across sport and community life. I asked Mark to define volunteering. I was coming here today and I thought there are three types of people when it comes to volunteering. People who love it and can't get enough of it.
0: Yeah.
1: People who, for whatever reason, just won't volunteer. Mm. And then the group in the middle who love the idea of it but are a bit nervous or a bit shy or a bit anxious about getting involved. I'm interested in your top line comments on each of those three categories.
0: I think the data tells us that people who get involved in volunteering early in their lives, and oftentimes as a consequence of family engagement, tend to have a lifetime of volunteering.
1: Right.
0: They'll volunteer in all sorts of places and in different ways. They're the people who, it's part of their life. It's part of who they are.
1: Yeah.
0: There are those people who don't volunteer, never have, or perhaps they had a bad experience and they're not going back to it. And that's entirely fair and reasonable. Volunteering at its core is about a personal choice. During a week such as National Volunteer Week, your year to volunteer, we would say reconsider it, because communities are dynamic, opportunities are dynamic, and everyone's life is dynamic. Volunteering provides a remarkable opportunity for engagement, reducing social isolation, increasing people's confidence. You can get involved in things which you don't have a contract to be involved in. You can just go and do.
1: What does volunteering do for an individual and what does it do for a local community?
0: Every volunteer has a different experience because every volunteer has a different aspiration. What's their motivation? Mm. It's individual to each and every one of us. And the latest data tells us more than anything else, because they want to give back. They want to be part of a solution, in essence. They see an opportunity to be part of something that they believe in. The mission is critical. For community, the engagement of volunteering is nuanced. And it's fascinating because we talk to volunteers and we say, well, you know, what are the things that made you volunteer in the first instance? And more often than not, they're not the motivators which see people engage in paid employment. And the experience to community is different as well. The experience that community has, an individual or a community more broadly, has with volunteers is different to the experience they have with paid employees. Not to say one is better than the other, they are nuanced and each of them is important, but volunteers deliver remarkably within community.
1: Because we all want to feel a part of something, don't we?
0: We do.
1: That's a natural human instinct.
0: We did some research with the Australian National University post-COVID lockdowns to try and understand what did it mean, how did it affect people. And what we found was that for those people who were able to continue to volunteer, noting that two in every three volunteers had to stop altogether, and whilst they've re-engaged, what did it mean, how did it translate, and what the data told us was that for those people who were able to continue to volunteer during the lockdowns, their mental health, their wellness, their well-being was better than those people who had to stop.
1: So volunteering has evolved over the years. In 2026, how has volunteering changed from a sports perspective with local sporting clubs, local sporting communities?
0: I think what's changed is that we're getting away from this idea of people being voluntold and they really are volunteering. They see opportunities because organisations have evolved. They're now saying, yeah, the volunteer experience is really critically important. And the national strategy told us that profoundly and overwhelmingly, that for sport to survive and thrive into the future, sporting clubs need to change. They need to reconsider how they engage with volunteers, members of community, the types of opportunities that they provide for them, and to recognise the fact that community's changed, it's dynamic, and more community is looking for agency, for flexibility, for choice in how people engage in the limited time that they have available. We see that during times of disaster in particular, sporting clubs elevate their engagement with community. They have a lot of people who are not able to engage in their sport, and sporting clubs engage in communities in ways which are central to both the positioning of here's a disaster, we need to deal with it, to the recovery, to the relief pieces. Volunteers through sporting clubs shine in times like that, but not exclusively during those times.
1: So how can sporting clubs get better at being more flexible when it comes to volunteers, more inclusive when it comes to volunteers, and get better at, I guess, attracting younger people in as well?
0: There is a sport volunteer strategy, which Volunteering Australia has been involved in the development of, and it's a wonderful platform and gives a sense of opportunity for clubs to be better involved and to recruit. I think the other piece around it is to perhaps take off some long-worn blinkers around young people don't engage in community. They're really not interested. We hear it a lot, but the data tells us overwhelmingly that young people are deeply engaged in community. They care about it. And what they're looking for is ways that volunteer, which makes sense to them. One of the most important pieces of that is for any association, any club, any organisation, to ensure that the volunteer sees themselves reflected in that organisation, in that club. If they can see themselves reflected in that, young people or people of any age, they will engage. You just got to make sure that it's clear, that they understand it, and there's an awareness built around it.
1: Now, what are some of the barriers that are stopping people from getting involved in volunteering?
0: And there are barriers. Inevitably, I can bang the drum and say, volunteering's got a place for everyone. And it does. But inevitably, we need to be realistic around the fact that volunteers are members of community. They're you and they're me and they're everyone else out there. They engage with the same sort of restraints and constraints that we all face. Cost of living pressure, fuel prices, those sorts of things inevitably mean that people can't volunteer perhaps at all or in ways that they want to or as frequently as they want to?
1: How can volunteering experiences in sport help build confidence, leadership and life skills?
0: This is such a great question. From an early age, I was involved in sport a lot. Mm. And it gave me confidence that I wouldn't have otherwise had. Confidence to just go and do something and not be afraid of results. Participation's critical. Put your hand up, get involved. Sport does it in a remarkable way. And volunteering provides opportunities outside of contractual obligations just to go and do the thing. Volunteering and sport mix really nicely because the attributes that people bring to their sporting engagement and the attributes that they bring to their volunteering engagement are oftentimes almost indistinguishable from each other. They build on the strengths of each other.
1: Yeah. What advice would you give to people who are considering volunteering in sporting groups but don't know how to go about it?
0: Well, I would say 2026, it's your year to volunteer.
1: Yes.
0: So that's a good starting point. Secondly, I would say think about the things that are of interest to you from a sporting perspective and also the things that you might be interested in doing within the club and go and have a chat with someone. You're always going to get a receptive response from knocking on a door and saying, "G'day, I'm here to help because I love the thing you do and I want to be part of that." And the conversation will flow, the opportunities will come, and your life will be better as a consequence of it. It's a great opportunity just to get involved.
1: Thank you, Mark. Much appreciated.
0: My pleasure.
1: That was Mark ending that episode there. And I'll tell you, one thing about Ava, she could have easily walked away from the sport given the challenges that she faced. But she just took up a different role, stayed active, and is now creating pathways for other young people. That's truly inspiring stuff. And Ava and Greg both gave me real optimism about what's coming next. There's a generation now stepping into sport who aren't just participating, they're actively reshaping it. This has been Pitch In, hosted by me, Limo. Pitch In is supported by the Australian Government.

7 police surrounded him as fast asleep he lay.

he was chosen to shoot the outlaw dead. The troopers then fired madly, and they filled him full of lead. They rolled him in his blankets and strapped him to his prad.

0: 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This is the Community Radio Network.
1: Today. Mr. Kirk, Dexter's in school.
2: I'm afraid he's not, Miss Fishmore. Dexter's truancy problem is way out of hand. The Baltimore County School Board have decided to expel Dexter from the entire public school system.
1: Oh, Mr. Kirk, I'm as upset as you to learn Dexter's truancy. But surely expulsion is not the answer.
2: I'm afraid expulsion is the only answer. It's the opinion of the entire staff that Dexter is criminally insane.

0: psychosomatic. That boy needs therapy.
1: Purely psychosomatic.
0: That boy needs therapy.
1: Lie down on the couch.
2: What does that mean?
1: You're a nut. You're crazy in the coconut.
2: What does that mean?
0: That boy needs therapy.
2: I'm gonna kill you.
0: That boy needs therapy.
2: Pranigazoo, let's have a tune. And when I count three.
0: That boy needs therapy.
3: He was white as a sheet.
4: And he also made false teeth.

0: avalanche is above, business continues below.
1: Did I ever tell you the story about
2: cowboys
3: and midgets
4: and the Indians
5: and what frontier psychiatrist?
6: I felt strangely hypnotized.
7: I was in another world, a world of
8: 20,000 girls
9: and bell rectangles.
10: To an optometrist,
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0: psychosomatic. That boy needs therapy.
1: Purely psychosomatic.
0: That boy needs therapy.
1: Lying down on the couch.
2: What does that mean?
1: You're a nut. You're crazy in the coconut.
2: What does that mean?
0: That boy needs therapy.
2: I'm gonna kill you.
0: That boy needs therapy.
2: Brannigazoo, let's have it, you. I wanna count three.
0: That boy needs therapy.
3: He was white as a sheet.
4: And he also made false teeth.

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1: A bird?
2: Yeah.
0: Sometimes a parrot talks.

0: 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This is a show that explores the values and complexities of race, culture, and identity. My name's Alicia Zhao.
1: And my name's Joni

0: listening to the sounds of Hand to Earth right now. At the heart of this sound is Yolnu Manike, meaning song cycles, which have been passed down over 40,000 years as an oral tradition from Southeast Arnhem Land. Today, as we explore the role of ritual and chanting practice, I want to honour the generations of Gadigal custodians and spiritual practitioners who have held and transmitted these songlines, stories, knowledge, and ceremonial practices that run deep through this country.
1: I pay my respects to Gadigal elders, past and present. We are broadcasting from sacred and sovereign Gadigal land here in Redfern, the birthplace of black theatre in this country, a place that continues to hold a legacy of resistance and resilience for First Nations peoples.
0: We're reaching you in a moment of global crisis with the escalation of imperial violence and genocide that is just relentless. And in the midst of this, I wonder how we find places of solace that doesn't involve superficial interactions or numbing ourselves from witnessing people suffering abroad and on this country. And I guess for me, I've been able to find this sense of solace through organizing a communal spiritual practice with you, Joni, and finding connection through that. And I guess I wanted to ask you, what has it meant for you, especially as we've been learning these ancient practices of chanting within the Buddhist tradition?
1: Yeah, I think you and I, Alicia, we've been, cultivating this sangha, this community, Buddhist practitioners coming together, and part of what we do when we come together is practice some chanting through the oral tradition of Buddhism. And for me, I think this is something, as an adult, it's quite new. It feels a bit uncomfortable because we're chanting in a different language, and it's something that we don't really understand. But there's something there that's very comforting for me, because the chants, these Buddhist chants, are something I grew up with in Malaysia. It's in the background when I go to visit my relatives' home. My Akong, my granddad, he gets up early every morning, actually, and practices chanting with his prayer beads while sitting on the edge of a bed. And I take that for granted when I grew up, but actually kind of cultivating this practice now with a group of people, that's something that's really brings me a lot of comfort and joy, and something I didn't realize I missed out on after moving to so-called Australia. And I think that has allowed me to find Buddhism again as an adult, especially in the context of Buddhism in the West, where I've been in spaces where they're, practicing chanting isn't something that is incorporated in a lot of Western Buddhist spaces. So doing this through our little community has allowed me not only to acknowledge, my lineage and history, but it's actually something that has been passed down in the Buddhist tradition for a really long time. And I think when we're talking about, peace and justice and, under what's happening, it also makes me realize that, a lot of these chants are about peace and justice, wishing loving kindness to a lot of people, and that's been going on for centuries. And I feel like it's a reminder for commitment for a lifelong justice with each other.
0: Totally. And I think when you're speaking about finding a sense of lineage and a connection to ancestors and family, I think it brings a real sense of strength, because it's this imperial violence and extraction and colonization has been happening for centuries, for such a long time, and there have been people before us who have been fighting for the same thing. So I guess being able to connect to that through chanting practice specifically, and that frequency as well, brings a sense of strength. And I think I relate to your experience too, because I think before we found each other and Elaine Suhui, who we also organize Solidarity Sangha with, so many Buddhist faces have a real, I guess, like, I want to say secular, like, approach to spiritual practice, in that there's like meditation and maybe like a talk where, you know, we're engaging in the philosophical aspects of Buddhism, but I guess ritual and chanting was something very new to me as well.
1: Yeah, and I think that's why I'm so excited to sort of hear what you've been working on in this next section that we're going to listen to, because I know you've been trying to deepen your spiritual practice a little bit, and this chanting is such an interesting part of spirituality, so I'm really excited to hear how your journey goes with that and your relationship with chanting and how that deepens your spiritual practice.
0: Ahead on the show, I'm going to be taking you with me on my own journey and exploring the role of chanting and ritual in spiritual practice. But before we delve any further, I want to give a content warning for First Nations listeners for mention of Aboriginal death in custody. And go gently through listening.

0: At the beginning of chanting practice, we pay homage to the Buddha with the recitation of the three refuges. Honor to the Blessed One, the Exalted One, the Fully Enlightened One. This chant has been orally transmitted through thousands of years and lineages of spiritual practitioners within the Asian traditions of Buddhism. When reciting chants collectively, I feel myself connected to all the beings who have carried these songs, poetry, wisdom, and teachings into our present.
1: I was first introduced to chanting and ritual through Solidarity Sangha, formed by my friends and I, Elaine, Su Hui, and Joni Lee. Sangha, meaning community engaged in Buddhist practice. Our intention for coming together was to facilitate a politically engaged and justice-centered approach to spirituality, creating a space of refuge for all those dedicated to anti-colonial struggle. Today, I want to explore the role of ritual, chanting, and ceremony. What are the connections between spirituality and solidarity? What role does devotional and ritual practices play in our political resistance to colonialism and white supremacy? To investigate this, I spoke with Gadigal, Darug, Bidjigal and Yuen, Elder, Auntie Rhonda Dixon, and my friend and Buddhist lay practitioner, Elaine Su Hui.
2: My grandparents are very devout Buddhists, and I was first introduced to the devotional. The devotional was their main practice, basically. Mm. So I always thought it was quite a bit mysterious, I suppose, because my grandparents' place is pretty small, but the center of their flat or wherever they lived was always this enormous shrine. That was the biggest piece of furniture in their house. And it was always like at the heart, like the hearth of the home.
1: Elaine is a visual artist, community organizer, facilitator, and activist. She's both a friend and a teacher to me, who first introduced me to the practices of Buddhist chanting. I began by asking her what her first experience of ritual practice was.
2: Every day they would get up after showering, washing face, brushing teeth, go straight to the shrine, light incense, pray, sometimes pour oil in the oil burner, do some chanting, bowing practice. And they probably wouldn't call it practice. They would just say bowing and chanting and honoring the goddess of mercy, honoring the Buddha. And they had a little shrine outside on their balcony as well. And they would, after praying in their indoor shrine, they would go outside and light incense and then pray out into the world. Yeah, I'm not sure what they were saying, but the essence that I got was that they were protection, prayers of protection. Mm-hmm. And my grandfather always said, oh, we do the chants and we honor the deities and then we ask them for protection and then we name all the people in our family and all our friends and, you know, people that need that support right now, we name them in that prayer. And then, of course, there were all the other ceremonies that kind of bookmarked the year for them, and they would participate in all of them. Mm. So, yeah, it was very much, it was their life force. That's like, it was the center of their lives, and it gave them a lot of peace, and it really guided them in terms of how they conducted themselves in the world, and yeah, and how they were in relationship with us too, I think. It's only been very recently that my grandfather has become bedridden and can no longer do all the rituals. But he's, I used to go to Malaysia and visit them every year. So it's something that I paid attention to very closely throughout my whole life. But as a kid, I just remember the one time they came to Australia, they brought a little like traveling shrine with them and they set it up in their room. Aww. And yeah, just the commitment to that practice, even when they were in Australia every morning. And I remember them bowing on the floor because they didn't have a little table for their shrine. They just set it up on the floor. And I remember my grandmother burning paper and putting it in the water and then drinking the water. And it was just all very mysterious and artistic, I guess, in a way. There was something really beautiful about it. And I remember one time when they were out, I just like pretended to do it and like was reciting whatever chants I thought they were saying because it's not in English. And just sort of went through the motions of doing it and then had a little sip of the water. And you know,
3: so
2: and then I just thought, oh gosh, like I'd like kind of remember looking around being like, do I feel something? Like, is there a spirit that entered me? Or
1: I felt the same kind of childish curiosity towards chanting and ritual when I first began learning how to practice them. Before that, I had only really engaged in meditation and the philosophical aspects of Buddhism, which are the two aspects that have taken precedence within the West. Devotional practices are core to the Asian traditions of Buddhism. It's the way that the Buddha's teachings have resounded through deep time and a way for me to connect to a sense of lineage.
2: For me, I think the most important part of chanting practice or recitation practice is the sense of openness and curiosity and the sense of leaning into that mystery and not having to know it cerebrally or intellectually, but sort of leaning into a more intuitive felt sense knowledge. And yeah, there is this childlike openness to it, and that is such a beautiful quality that is really a liberating quality, because you don't know the answers, but you can lean in and enjoy and explore. And I think that's actually like sort of the moving aspect of the practice for me, is to sort of be in that place of openness. The way sometimes I think about it is like it's almost like a massage for my like vocal cords and my throat, and like I can feel the reverberation of my voice in my chest, and there's just so much like pleasure and joyfulness in singing. Or chanting, especially when you do it with other people. It's very uplifting, and just also listening to other people's voices around you, tuning your voice to their voice. And there's a reason why mothers sing lullabies to their children, you know, to soothe them. It is very soothing and calming and very like innately human or something. One thing that I do when I'm chanting or that I'm sort of aligning myself with is, because the chants that we're chanting are very ancient and old, and they're very mysterious because they're not in English, they're not even necessarily in Chinese, they're often in like a Chinese phonetic or of a Sanskrit language or even Pali, which is a very ancient language, the language of the Buddha. There's sort of like there's so much you don't really know what you're saying, but the thing is they're like poems. Like a poem has many meanings in a line, and over time, the more times you hear a poem or a song, it can mean different things to you at different times. So I really think chanting works like that.
4: Anuttaro,
5: Anuttaro,
4: Purisa Dhamma Sarati,
5: Purisa Dhamma Sarati.
4: Sata Deva Manusanam,
5: Sata Deva Manusanam,
4: Buddho Bhagavati,
5: Buddho Bhagavati.
4: So those are the qualities of the Buddha.
1: The recollection of the Triple Jewel is a chant that is said to have been passed down from the Buddha himself. Its recitation is a way of grounding ourselves in this ancient tradition and renewing our faith through ritual.
5: Sanditiko,
4: Akaliko,
5: Akaliko,
4: Ehipasiko,
5: Ehipasiko,
4: Opanaiko,
5: Opanaiko.
1: Practicing this together, we take refuge in the Buddha, the Dharma, and the Sangha.
4: as I've started to learn the meaning of the word, like the Pali word, it's like a poem, you know? The translation here, like, for instance, akaliko, it's just timeless, but as you practice and that word comes to you in your own practice, I don't know, it becomes very alive, like...
3: Mm.
4: It's always here, it's always now. Sanditiko, ehipasiko, it's always inviting your investigation. It just makes the Dharma very living. Ahunayo.
5: Ahunayo.
4: Pahunayo.
5: Pahunayo.
4: Dakinayo.
5: Dakinayo.
4: Anjali karaniyo.
5: Anjali karaniyo.
4: The Anjali Karaniyo. Anjali is this action, when you bow, Anjali. Oh. So when it's, this is the word that says respect. It just says respect, but it's so much more. It's like a bowing down.
6: Yeah.
4: Like that's
6: the
4: quality of a Sangha. When you bow to your Sangha member, you are bowing down and giving respect to their practice.
6: Yeah.
4: And so there's just so much more. And then this word Punya Ketam, that is like a field of blessings. So the Sangha creates a field of blessings, a field of conditions for goodness to arise in the world. Like, that is why we are doing these practices. It's actually very much about liberatory practice. These are ways of living with well-being and freedom. It's a little bit mysterious, to be honest, the way these chants work, but they work. And they have, there is like a sort of alchemy that happens when you practice with them. In yourself, and then the way that works in the collective when we chant together too.
2: I'm also really leaning into the fact that because they're so old, I just think about all the like hundreds of thousands of people that have chanted these chants and are continuing to chant these chants, particularly across Asia. And just that sense of lineage and that sense of the collective self is... it inspires me and it brings a sense of ease because, you know, these chants are chants of protection, they're chants of compassion, they're chants to, like, draw out the compassion in yourself and the compassion of the collective and the mysterious natural compassion that just creates all life force in the world and protects all life force. So there's something very powerful in that and medicinal in that, I would say, especially when the suffering we're witnessing from afar and, you know, the suffering we experience in our own lives can feel like so maybe relentless or impossible to fix. And maybe it seems like trite to be like, oh, chanting is just, you're not doing anything. And maybe you're not doing anything, but there's all these ways of thinking in your head where you could be nihilistic and just be like, nothing you do will help. This is the way of the world. Humans will always do these injustices upon each other. And you could just leave it at that. And that is another chant that you're holding in your head and another mind stream that you're holding. So, okay, that's your choice if you want to hold that mind stream. But what about holding the mind stream that... thousands, if not millions, of people have been holding throughout time, which is, no, we yearn for compassion, we trust and have faith in compassion and in non-harming. The oral transmission of wisdom has been something that, again, is very human. Indigenous cultures around the world also pass down their wisdom that way. Buddhism is also an indigenous religion, I suppose. There's something very human about the passing down of stories and song and poetry to help people memorize and to move their hearts and to give them a sense of peace and belonging. There's just something very powerful about that form of transmission.

0: name's Aunty Rhonda Dixon Grosvenor, and I'm an elder and traditional descendant of this land that we're here, that we're on. I'm Gadigal, Bidjigal, Gweegal, from like out this area, Larpa is. Also Darug from Western Sydney, and Ewan from the far south coast of New South Wales. Danuch, the snowy mountain owl, is one of our totems, as is Umbara, the black duck. And our totem for Sydney is Gurrawal, the whale, who's migrating now.
1: On a sunny day on Bidjigal and Gadigal land at Malabar Beach, I sat in conversation with Auntie Rhonda about her relationship to ceremonial practices and its interconnectedness to country. She speaks from her experience as an elder, activist, poet, and educator across the fields of social and environmental justice. Auntie Rhonda is a leader at Life Rights Funerals, guiding healing ceremonies, and so much of her work engages in strengthening the continuance of cultural practice.
0: My people's always lived around this area, still got relations out at Larpa Roos. My dad lived at Larpa, and dad lived at Wallaga Lake Mission, down near the Rooma, also at Wreck Bay and Larpa Roos in Sydney.
1: Auntie Rhonda hails from a legacy of First Nations freedom fighters. Her father, Charles Cheeky Dixon, was a pioneering leader and activist in the struggle for Aboriginal rights. He began as a docks worker on Sydney's wharves, where joining the Waterside Workers Federation Union introduced him to political organising. He went on to co-found the Aboriginal Tent Embassy and led the campaign for the 1967 referendum. Cheeky was also a part of establishing the Aboriginal Legal Services in Redfern during the 70s, just down the road from where I'm making radio.
0: Lots of, memories and going in the, walking through the bush with the aunties and taking us kids down to the beach. And as we're walking through, they would tell us about the bush plants and that sort of thing and the seasons. And we'd all have our little bags and we'd go for a swim, and then we'd go pippy and twisting our feet in the sand and bending down and getting the pippy so we could take it home, and the aunties and uncles would cook pippy soup, cook damper in the oven, and we'd have a big feast because they'd have fish, because my uncles were fishermen, and the young fellas, young men, they used to go diving for mutton fish and lobsters. Our women make the shell little slippers and the heart-shaped boxes. So that's for when the girls rite of passage. So, they get to a certain age, teenagers, that's a rite of passage. And so, and then they'll get 18 or 21, and they might get engaged or married. So all these very important stages were celebrated. The aunties would make these shell boxes absolutely beautiful. I should have bought one and showed you. My grandson, Yaron, last time they was out at Larpa there dragging in the nets, the uncles and that, Yaron was there with them. So that was so lovely to see my grandson continuing our culture with the uncles, and they were teaching him about the seasons and those things. So that's very important to me, to see my grandchildren engaging with our culture. Our people have learnt ways that we can still continue with our ceremonies and our culture, and you do adapt, it does change, but basically we're still using the same language that was passed down for thousands of years in ceremony, and there's certain structures that we need to follow, and it's all connected to Mother Earth and Father Sky, Grandfather Sun, Grandmother Moon. We honour the creation, the rocks, the trees. So this is like, this is like our church. It's all around us.
1: I wondered.
0: And Father Sky, Grandfather Sun, Grandmother Moon, we honour the creation, the rocks, the trees. So this is like, this is like our church. It's all around us.

0: What is a spiritual practice devoid of political action? When teachers, organizations, and institutions teach the principles of love and generosity, yet remain silent in the face of genocide, what remains of their said morality? This silence echoes across many leading Buddhist spaces, which are not exempt from upholding systemic racism and white cisgendered supremacy. This brings me back to the question I asked you. What are the connections between spirituality and solidarity? And how are the ancient traditions of ritual, chanting, and ceremony a deep form of cultural resistance?
1: Oh,

0: Chanting. The repetition of our collective voices has heralded movements of liberation throughout time. In conversation with Elaine, I ask how her art making explores the relationship between her Buddhist recitation practice and protest chants.
1: Well, firstly, I was thinking about my own recitation practices and, yeah, my Buddhist practice. And, you know, it guides so much of my life, and it guides the way I practice as an artist as well. And I guess, yeah, I was thinking about the relationship between my recitation practice and then, you know, going to protests and the nature of protest chants. A lot of protest chants are really old as well, and it's sort of nice that they can be used across movements. And yeah, so I was basically thinking about solidarity and just how does solidarity be evoked through the voice and through poetic knowledge, I guess, because, you know, I'm doing this project as part of like a master's degree, and it's my first time being back at uni after like 15 years of not being at school. And you know, so much of the university education and mindset is this very sort of dualistic, empirical, Western, intellectual, and blah, blah. Like, very obviously that has played an important part in the world, and it's a very useful way of thinking things through or researching things with a certain rigor. But I also think that poetic knowledge conveys a certain rigor and conveys something that's a little bit more ineffable and conveys like actually like a deeper wisdom. And that's sort of what I'm trying to like tap into through this project, to sort of uplift that form of knowledge, which, you know, Indigenous traditions have been transmitting their wisdom through, and that the Buddhist teachings have been transmitted through, and yeah, and just sort of integrate them with this, yeah, with what it means to be involved in movement and involved in resistance, and how does solidarity and a sense of lineage and collectivity and grounding ourselves in like revolutionary history, how does that fortify our solidarity, and also just like sort of take a longer view of struggle. A lot of the chants we're doing are protective, and the protest chants are also protective. They're calling for the protection of people suffering in conflict zones, and they're calling for protection of the protectors as well. Like, they're calling for the protection of our humanity, really, which is, I think, the key link between

0: what the Buddhist chants are doing and the protest chants. They're both calls for aligning ourselves with our innate humanity, you know, our caring, wisest, best selves. And that's why I think taking this longer view of solidarity and longer view of movements is so, going back to that word, medicinal, I guess. And it just helps you, you know, take a step back and see that, you know, we might want we might want an outcome immediately, but other outcomes are happening, and we are leaning into that trust and faith that in the end justice will prevail and compassion will prevail, because that's what life is. That's what that has supported all existence from time immemorial.
1: This poetic knowledge is a deeper form of wisdom, one that Auntie Rhonda embodies, holds, and has been passing on through generations. We hear from her as she speaks about how ceremony has been woven through protest, and how vital the transmission of culture and spirituality.

noticed that every rally I've been to or protest, we'll have rituals, and we'll have welcome to country, and we'll have smoking ceremony, and we'll, you know, sometimes we'll have a dance or ditch, and that, so bringing in the different culture, part of culture, that is very important. The smoking ceremony is about cleansing people's bodies and their mind and their heart, to have them listen deeply and without any things affecting their minds. So it's about being there and being present with each other and for the family and of that young fella killed in Alice Springs. Really, really hard, because there's so many of us Aboriginal people that have been affected by, like personally, family's been affected by these situations where our people and young people are being killed. The system isn't right, and there's not anything that's really done about it. And it's so hurtful and frustrating, and we you know, it really affects us as a race of people. We're only like 3% of the population in Australia. Yeah, we're not valued. We're not respected. We're not cared about. We just want to be respected and stop this high incarceration rate. 40% incarcerated are Aboriginal people, and in the top end it's 100%, and so many of our children are being taken away still and put in foster care, and yeah, so there's a lot of trauma, there's heaps of trauma with our people, and because of the Stolen Generation way back in the 1800s and so on, our people are suffering with post-traumatic stress, intergenerational trauma, and then you get drug and alcohol and mental health problems and depression, anxiety, panic attacks and so on. And you know, so we're really working hard. And the Aboriginal health organisations and KBH, I work with KBH, Kitchener Boys Home, been doing grief and loss workshops. But the main thing we need is our culture and our spirituality, because that's what grounds you, that's what gives you peace and strength and love. We do ceremony on country. And look at this, Kurukurai, gentle breezes blowing on us. It's all fresh and beautiful. And that's what it's about, being with your people, dancing and singing for, I sing for the women that are dancing, you know, in language and my people's language. And I dance and I put up the front because I'm an elder. When we're doing Gurawal the Whale, and I'm put up the front, us women, Nachakong Noonga, through the women, through the mother. And the young fellow leads, he plays the clapsticks, and he's singing, you know, he's singing to Gadu the ocean, Gurawal the Whale, and we're honouring him and her, and doing the dance, and we're going to one side, he leads, Garu, and you go over the other side, Garu, and we're all singing out Garu, and then we dive, Garu, and then it looks like the whale's diving because they all follow, so and we walk around, we do that, and so we're singing out, we're honouring Garu, you know, and the different dances that we do, we honour the animals,
the little girls do the pippi dance. And when we sit in the circle, where they bend down and pick up the pippi and put it in their little bag, you know. Mm-hmm. So it's just beautiful, the movement of the dance and being all together. And it makes you remember and think that our people have been doing this for over 60,000 years and we're still here and we're still honouring Gadu and Mother Earth and so on.

0: You're tuned in to Race Matters on Koori Radio and across the country on your local radio station. The song we just heard is called Chenezi by Choying Droma, who is a Buddhist nun of Tibetan descent.
1: Yeah, I was really excited to show you her music journey because her music draws from so much ancient Buddhist chants and songs. And yeah, when I listen to her voice, I'm reminded of how powerful that form of transmission is. That is all for Race Matters this week. My name's Alicia Zhao.
0: And my name's Joni Lee. You've been listening to The Poetics of Chanting, a piece produced by Alicia in conversation with Auntie Rhonda Dixon and Elaine Su Hui, tracing the connection between ritual, chanting, and protests.
1: I want to express my deepest thanks to Elaine and Auntie Rhonda for being such a fundamental part of this audio project, lending their wisdom, experience, and stories so generously. Thank you, Joni, for being here by my side and just like showing up to set this broadcast to sail. And yeah, I feel really blessed to have you in my life and as such a, like a kind-hearted friend and comrade. This episode is dedicated to Elaine's grandparents in honor of them. I'm grateful for the ways in which their spiritual practice has been transmitted to me through Elaine's teachings. And lastly, I couldn't have done this without my producer, Sharika Heliludin. Thank you so much for holding my hand through this challenging and ambitious process with the utmost care, sensitivity, and creative direction that really elevated the ideas and brought them to life.
0: And if you want to learn more about the hearts and minds that brought this piece together, you can do so at fbi.radio. 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
1: Yeah.

And you know what that means? You're here with Charles Parker on for The Mission on this, whatever the day is today. I've got no idea, quite frankly. I'm more excited about what we've got coming up on the program. First of all, though, a huge shout out to all those people listening across our broadcasting partners networks, and that's the National Indigenous Radio Service and, of course, the Community Radio Network, CRN. Thanks, everyone, for joining in. Really appreciate it. And as usual, thank you so much for everybody for all the positive feedback we get. Now, today's program, later on in the program, I'm going to be airing an interview that I conducted with one of the most amazing people I've ever had a chance to yarn with, and that's Marcia Langton. Many of you know her. Many of you are in awe of her. Many of you, well, may think she's, well, not your cup of tea. This interview that I've got lined up for you later on in the program definitely is your cup of tea, regardless of what side of the political divide you stand on. Fascinating stuff. A woman who does not hold back from telling the truth. And that's something none of us should ever be fearful of. And we'll also be speaking very, very soon after our first track with a woman who I only met a couple of weeks ago, who's a 20-year veteran RAAF nurse who's embarking upon an amazing project which is, in a way, healing a lot of veterans, combat veterans and just veterans in general. And that's Bec Heron. She'll be joining us in the studio live in just a few minutes. But first of all, here is one of my favourite singer-writers from up north. Here is Kev Starkey, Uncle Kev Starkey, with Breeze in My Face.

0: Oh, that awesome voice of Uncle Kev Starkey, Adniamantha Man from up north with Breeze in My Face. You're with Charles Parkiner here on Triple R with The Mission. And as I mentioned at the top of the program, I'm joined in the studio by an amazing woman, 20-year Air Force veteran, a nurse. God love nurses, gotta love them. Beck Heron. Beck, thanks for joining us in the studio. You're allowed to speak. Oh, I've got to turn your microphone on.
1: Yeah, you've got to turn me on. Thank you for having me.
0: Beck, you and I came across each other a couple of weeks ago when you reached out to the Victorian Aboriginal Remembrance Committee seeking to get in contact with Aboriginal ex-servicemen, current and ex, to participate in a project that you've been running for a while now and intend to run for quite a while called Fragments of Service. Tell us about that for a start, then we'll get into the First Nations perspective of it.
1: Yeah, I'd love to. So the project really started after I left the military. I had a medical discharge. It was a really rough time for me, and I turned to art, and I found that art helped me to communicate how I was feeling and to process things. And at the beginning of this year, I realised I have all these stories inside of me, needed to get them out, started making little pinch pots. Then I started talking to veterans about it, and I realised everyone needs to get some stories out.
0: Yeah.
1: Everybody's unique, everybody's individual. And so we're making 5,889, one for each submission to the Royal Commission recently completed on defence and veteran suicide. And the pots will be Raku fired, which means they go into a kiln, hot fire, up to 1,000 degrees, taken out, placed into a reduction bin, which looks like a trash can. But basically that thermal shock that the pots go through, some of them break, they all come out individual, all beautiful. And it really is reflective of the demands that the service life puts on people and the individual stories that come out of that. So I'll be making them with veterans, and I want to make them with veterans everywhere.
0: You shared with me before we went to air a couple of stories, and one in particular I liked when, rather than a pot, the end result became somewhat more phallic. Let's share with us that story.
1: Yeah. So on the weekend as part of the project, I'm making an artwork and I'm also recording a podcast of diverse veteran stories. So yeah. On the weekend, a young lady who I originally started making a pot with, I interviewed, and she made a dick, and I came up to her afterwards and I said, why the dick? And she looked at it and she pointed it at me and she said, this is for all the dicks I had to serve with. And I thought, good on you. So as we were talking in our interview on the weekend for the podcast, we sat and we talked and we made dicks. And so I've got a small pile, and as many people as I record interviews with them that want to make a dick, for the dicks that they might have met in their careers, I welcome that.
0: I've got to say, having done 9 years in the Army, I came across a fair few people who might fall into that category, without a shadow of a doubt. Tell us now about your current focus, or an ongoing focus, in connecting with First Nations service personnel.
1: I feel that, and I talked before just about that idea that diverse stories get lost in the filtered image of the veteran. And a lot of what we say when we talk about the project to people is, close your eyes and imagine a veteran.
0: Mm.
1: And when people do that, they are thinking about those black and white images maybe of Gallipoli or the things that get fed to them through mainstream media. And what they forget is a veteran looks like lots of things. And many Indigenous people served throughout time in the Defence Force. And they did so when they weren't even allowed to vote. You know, that they died for their country before they were even allowed to vote.
0: Yeah.
1: And so I think it's really important to make sure that everybody that identifies as a veteran is able to participate in this project if they want to. And I want to sit with them, I want to make a pot, and I want to hear their story.
0: Your definition of veteran, because you and I had a bit of a discussion about this where I insisted that, hey, my father was a veteran in my eyes because he served in 1939 to 1945. I was very fortunate enough to have joined in 1975 through to 84, and it was not a wartime army at that stage. I considered myself an ex-service person. But your definition for this project is very different.
1: I believe that a veteran is anyone that put that uniform on and was prepared to serve and potentially die for their country. That is quite inclusive. But what that also means is that if you're a family member, or if you for some reason feel that making a pot for your family member because they can't is important for this project, I welcome you as well.
0: So that's interesting. That's something that you didn't really talk about when we chatted a couple of weeks ago, that someone who maybe lost a parent or a brother, they're welcome to the project as well if they're doing it on their behalf?
1: I think yes. I'd like to see a strong connection there.
0: Yeah.
1: It needs to be a strong connection. And I'll give you an example. Two of the women who made a pot with me a few weeks ago at Hawthorne both lost their husbands to suicide, who had served in the Middle East. Both of their husbands had served in the Middle East. One of them was pregnant at the time that her husband killed himself. And sorry, I should have set a trigger warning before I spoke about this. And then the other lady, her child was a toddler. And both of these women are strong, amazing women. And I was absolutely thrilled to be able to have them and their daughters making pots and contributing on behalf of their husbands that had passed away because of their service.
0: How can people find out about this? You've got a website?
1: I do. So www.fragmentsofservice.com.au is the website. I am on social media. You can find me through the website, so jump on and all of the links are there. If you want to reach out because you've got a community of veterans that you think might like to invite us in to make some pots, I welcome that opportunity. It's all in the website.
0: Now, this program and its podcast goes right across Victoria and through the Community Radio Network and National Indigenous Radio Service right across the country. Is this just a Victorian-based initiative, at least for now? What can we hope for in the future?
1: It's definitely Victorian now because I'm one person literally learning how to run a podcast and make a collaborative artwork across a state, with many, many veterans, which is wonderful, but I have a limitation on how much I can do. As I say that, I was chatting with a gentleman from Western Australia today and I said to him, look, if I can get across there and make a pot with you, I will, because I think it's really important for you to do that. And if you've got a community over there, I'll find a way to do that too. So I guess we'll see where this unfolds in the future.
0: Okay, so a message out to the First Nations communities, traditional owner groups, Aboriginal community-controlled organisations across Victoria. What do you want them to start doing right now?
1: I'd love them to reach out. Rest assured, I'll do my best to reach out to you. But if you can reach out and we can create a safe, inclusive space that is respectful for everybody that wants to be involved in the project, I'd really love that. I also welcome anybody to come along to a space that I'm already going to be in. So I've got a few workshops at RSLs. I note that they're not always the kind of organisations that everyone wants to be involved with.
0: Yeah.
1: So if that's not your jam, hey, drop me a line and we'll find a space that's safe for you.
0: Now, one of the things you and I spoke about when we did yarn before was that you'd be very keen to work with some of the gathering places around Victoria, the Aboriginal community-controlled organisations, and use their spaces to come in respectfully and work with mob, veteran mob, so they're in their safe space. How difficult is that proving to be? Say I knowingly, because we yarned about this only last week.
1: I think it'll be a work in progress.
0: Yeah.
1: I think there's a really important point that I'd like to make, and that is I work at the Shrine as a governor, and the Shrine was built by the Victorian people because we lost veterans in World War One. It is a community built place to remember and to commemorate people that serve. The community should and will come together to support veterans. I know it. I just think sometimes we forget to ask. So involving community in this process of bringing veterans together, bringing people together and making pots because it's important work, I think that's really important.
0: So you can reach out to Beck via the website. And once again, that's fragmentsofservice, all one word, .com.au. Beck, thanks so much indeed for coming in and yarning about this. We wish you all the very best. And look, you and I have already yarned about next year coming out and doing something with one of those workshops. So to our audience of the mission, we will keep you apprised of all this. And don't hesitate. If you know someone who's an ex-service personnel, Army, Navy, Air Force, and I'm sure support services as well, at least reach out to Beck via fragmentsofservice.com.au and start the conversation going. And for a lot of people out there, I'll say this from a personal perspective, there are a lot of ex-service personnel out there who know they're Aboriginal and don't identify. Maybe here's a great opportunity for you. You can come together with a lot of mob and actually just gain strength in that. Anyway, Beck, thanks indeed for your time and for coming into the studio today.
1: Thank you, Uncle Charles.
0: In just a short while, we'll be coming back with an interview I mentioned at the top of the program with Marcia Langton. Right now, here's Emma Donovan with a beautiful song, It's Changes.

0: joined on the program today by one of Australia's most distinguished scholars, authors and advocates for First Nations rights, Laureate Professor Marcia Langton AO. Professor, thanks for joining me on the program today.
1: Thanks so much, Charles. Please call me Marcia.
0: Thank you so much.
1: I think
0: much
1: we
0: indeed.
1: Know each other well enough to use our first names, don't you think?
0: I appreciate that. Thank you so much indeed. Marcia, in touching on truth-telling, I want to yarn about a quote that I came across recently in an article that you wrote in 2024 for Pursuit, the publication of the University of Melbourne. And in that article, you stated about truth-telling, not only must we talk, we must also help to overcome the often traumatic historical legacies and contribute to initiatives that redress the wrongs with respect and with regard to the rights of Indigenous peoples. What does that actually mean on the ground and within organisations, academic and bigger organisations and government?
1: I'm glad you called me out on that, because we were just having a talk before we started the interview about you running into the big lies out in a country town in Victoria.
0: Yeah.
1: And it is impossible in those circumstances when you're confronted with outright lies about our people to speak back to people who persist, I would say psychopathically, with these lies with any kind of respect and retain dignity for your own person. And so, as you said, you felt compassion for a person standing next to you who would have suffered greatly from the horrendous thing said, and you led them aside and said, let's go. And that, you know, it's a bit like violence, and it is violence.
0: Sure.
1: It is violence. It's verbal violence. And in the face of violence, you have two choices. You can stay and slug it out, or you can walk away from it. And very often, outright lies are expressed with such violent intent, especially now with the rise of racism, with racism off the leash.
0: Yeah.
1: I would revise the statement that you quoted at me from the Pursuit article.
0: How would you rephrase it?
1: Okay, so for many Aboriginal people, and, you know, a large part of the Torres Strait population who live on the mainland, not to deny that the people in the islands have suffered various kinds of trauma, but I think the trauma on the continent is, well, very well documented in the first place, and a very real condition that affects our health. And most of that trauma, people describe it as, you know, intergenerational trauma resulting from colonialism. Well, actually, the truth of the matter is, yeah, there's that for sure, but more so is the trauma of the everyday that we experience. And so by constantly referring to it as colonially generated intergenerational trauma, we ignore the everyday.
0: Yeah, of
1: course. And what you experienced is traumatic enough in itself. Let's call it for what it is. It's everyday racism in Australia now. And as I say, it's expressed with such violence, we have a choice. Do we engage with these fools or do we walk away? I think in most instances, it's tremendously important to walk away. Now, you and I don't have any special responsibility to speak to these racists. It's not our job. We're not paid to do it. We don't have an elected position that requires that we speak to them as if they were constituents. It's somebody else's job. It's not ours. So I think for our own good health, to maintain good health and equanimity in the face of relentless racism, we must walk away from it as often as possible. If, however, you put me on TV and I'm sitting opposite Pauline Hanson or Barnaby Joyce or Tony Abbott or Andrew Bolt or Alan Jones...
0: Interesting collection of people there.
1: Yeah, or Thomas Sewell.
0: Yep.
1: And I'm on a TV panel program with them and they say something that is untrue.
0: Yeah.
1: Or something that is racist, however much they try to disguise the essential racism, you know, making it a joke, for instance, then I would be required to address it because I'm in public, I'm voluntarily in public, being broadcast –
0: You're in a corner, for goodness sake.
1: I'm in a corner. However, see, there are guardrails. Now, you've got to be very precise. Are they racist or is what they are saying racist?
0: Therein lies the rub. How much of it is just political mileage and trying to get the racists on board to vote for the next elections?
1: Well, I have no doubt that there are some people who say extremely racist things who are indeed racists.
0: Of course.
1: But the problem now, and I've experienced this, in fact, I think what happened to me might be the tipping point. So I'm trying to remember her name. One of those mongrel journalists who hunts down stories and distorts them and starts culture war. Right? So I was in Bunbury in Western Australia during the Voice campaign, and I was speaking to an audience and I was asked some questions.
0: Mm.
1: People are saying this, people are saying that, and of course they were lies. So many lies were told about the constitutional proposition, the constitutional question. Our job was to constantly answer these lies, right? And I said, these statements are informed by racism and stupidity.
0: And what was the response then?
1: Well, there was a big man sitting down the front, and I caught him out of the corner of my eye, and he was filming me on his phone.
0: Oh, yeah.
1: And I thought, oh, okay, he's going to take that back to the local club and get a few free beers or something. But no, he shot it straight through to who put it all over the media as Marcia Langton calls Australians racist and stupid.
0: Oh, my God.
1: When it's not what I said,
0: yeah.
1: Right? And so that was the tipping point, and there was a pile-on, a vicious pile-on. Then all of them jumped in, you know, Jacinta Numpy-Jimper Price and Warren Mundine, Warren Noongai Mundine.
0: I wish we were filming this, you know, so the audience.
1: And, you know, the whole advance-funded crew jumped in and said I was the racist for calling decent white Australians racist.
0: You evil woman.
1: Right? So... So from after that point, everybody who called out racism was the racist.
0: Yeah.
1: And you can attribute the MAGA alternate reality to the master of culture wars. You'll remember there was a lovely young boy, Quade, from up in North Queensland. He suffered from dwarfism.
0: Yes, of course.
1: And he suffered extreme bullying and racism at school in Cairns. And his mother posted a video on a social media platform of him sitting in the car after school sobbing.
0: I remember this,
1: about the viciousness at school.
0: Yeah.
1: And then all the types. And there's one in the United States, and I can't remember her name. I don't think she's game to come back to Australia because she is really a piece of work. They piled on this little boy. He was 7 years old at the time. And it was a witch hunt. It became a global witch hunt.
0: Oh, it was brutal, yeah.
1: It was brutal. They accused him of being 18 years old. His mother posted the video to make money. He was lying. It was just horrendous.
0: Mm.
1: And it became so awful for the family. You know, they had to protect their son and themselves from the viciousness because he was Aboriginal and had dwarfism and so double target for lunatic racists, right? Thank God our celebrities, our Hollywood celebrities stepped in, started a defence campaign for him and fundraising, and they gave him a part in a movie, one of those Mad Max movies, right? Yep. It became so awful for the family. You know, they had to protect their son and themselves from the viciousness because he was Aboriginal and had dwarfism and so double target for lunatic racists, right? Thank God our celebrities, our Hollywood celebrities

0: a little kid, did his job very well. And so people tried to step in, assist him and his family to mend and heal the harmful poison of these media folk.
1: So I want to bring it back, though, to the truth-telling component.
0: Okay,
1: itself.
0: So you've got to tell the truth, right?
1: Right.
0: If you're a decent human being, you've been brought up to tell the truth.
1: Yep.
0: Or at least not tell an outright lie. You know, there's an expression, little white lies.
1: Yes.
0: Right?
1: Yep.
0: So, you know, we don't say to people, my God, you look horrible in that dress, right? You know what I mean?
1: I know exactly what you mean.
0: So the concept of truth has its limits as yeah. well, especially in relation to how well we might be able to practice truth-telling on any given day. We grow up taught to respect, not to blurt out that they look dreadful in a dress
1: a
0: or in
1: kindness.
0: A hairstyle or
1: yeah.
0: something, you know. And we grow up trying to be polite and respectful to people. That's how we're brought up as Aboriginal people, isn't it? Especially our
1: yes,
0: generation.
1: Very much.
0: I mean, I'm a lot older than you, but I can see
1: not
0: the same upraised, you know, the same kind of socialisation
1: yeah.
0: in you. But all of those tenets of a civil life, a decent life, have been completely rejected by elements of society in politics, in the media, in the entertainment business, in social media, especially in the online environment. It explains why truly evil people are tolerated for decades, even though the terrible things they do to people are a public secret. Therefore, I have to say to you, we have to be a lot smarter about truth-telling. I have to zip it and not say things like, well, saying that our Constitution says X, Y, and Z is not true. Our Constitution does not say that, and such statements are informed by racism and stupidity. I shouldn't say that anymore, because in the new One Nation MAGA environment, I will be labelled by thousands of white Australians as the racist, and that is not helpful at all.
1: I just want to go to you being labelled as one thing or the other, and look, we need to go back and address the bit of the elephant in the room. After 2023, you really suffered the slings and arrows of outrageous fortune and racism in the media and across the broader community. You've been talking about how we need to manage this racism, we need to manage the lies that come at us all the time. I think the audience would like to know, how did you manage to keep going, not after the defeat of the referendum, but after the massive amount of negative media that you and others such as Thomas received during 2023 and post-2023? Because it was huge.
0: Yeah, it was, yeah. I think I was particularly a victim. And let's look at why that would be. Why was I the main target for viciousness, racism and stupidity?
1: Why
0: there I said
1: it.
0: Oh, my goodness, I said it again. Why was I the target? Well, it's because, A, I'm Aboriginal.
1: Yep.
0: B, I'm female, a woman. And C, I'm very well educated.
1: So tick, tick, tick. Three
0: and
1: ticks.
0: So therefore, I am the primary target
1: yeah.
0: of ignorant, hateful people, because I am, I don't just represent, I am everything they hate.
1: So that establishes
0: so you've got
1: why,
0: to,
1: though, but how
0: it
1: did
0: does
1: you
0: tell
1: manage
0: you why.
1: It?
0: It does tell
1: I
0: you
1: know.
0: Why. It tells you who these people are.
1: But how then did you manage it? Because it was relentless.
0: Well, just say you're a grandparent and you've given up a week to babysit the grandkids and they're all two-year-olds.
1: Yeah, I think I know where this is going.
0: Yeah, it's pretty obvious, isn't it?
1: Okay.
0: So when they smash plates and annoy the dog, pull the dog's tail, et cetera, you say to yourself, they're just two-year-olds, and you work out a strategy for managing the chaos.
1: Yeah.
0: Their chaos, right? So I really do want younger Indigenous Australians to understand this, because they're so deeply hurt by the racism. You have to remember that the people who say these things, especially those who say them willfully, deliberately to cause harm, are like the two-year-olds smashing plates. I don't feel a lot of compassion for them, because they're not actually two-year-olds.
1: Yeah.
0: I try hard to maintain my humanity

0: the face of, is it evil? Yes.
1: No one's going to argue with you.
0: Old-fashioned parlance,
1: yes.
0: It's evil, right?
1: Of course.
0: Wanting to cause harm to others willfully and deliberately is evil in my book. And so how do you manage evil in your life? What did I do wrong? I ask myself, what did I do wrong? And I look at myself closely. I made a strategic mistake because I didn't look around the room to see if anybody was recording me. I thought I was amongst friends answering questions. I don't know who the was. I have no idea who that was. But I thought it was a group of Yes campaigners wanting me to answer their questions about how to campaign better.
1: Yeah.
0: But, you know, obviously they made it a public event and it happened to be somebody who looked like a prime candidate for the local Ku Klux Klan.
1: Well, let's talk about truth-telling in education.
0: Mm-hmm.
1: Another thing that I particularly noted was in The Guardian recently, you spoke about the importance that if we are to bring truth-telling into the education system, especially with the younger people, Aboriginal and Torres Strait Islanders in particular, that there needed to be a great deal of care and caution put in place in order to avoid re-traumatising. And you actually related the story about your daughter coming home from school one day, slamming the kitchen table and saying, "Mum, why didn't you tell me about the truth?" Let's explore what do we need to do in order to appropriately incorporate truth-telling into the education system.
0: I am the granddaughter of a man who was brought in from the bush as an infant with his twin brother to the Aboriginal settlement in the Upper Dawson Valley, where from the 1860s onwards, probably even earlier than that, there was a relentless and deliberate campaign to exterminate my grandfather's people.
1: Yeah.
0: Using the native police, and David Marr has written an excellent book about his own ancestor being involved as the white officer of the native police troop operating in that area called Killing for Country.
1: Right.
0: So I recommend everybody read it. And what happened in my grandfather's country decade after decade is a story of unrelenting horror. And yet people survived somehow. So my daughter, who's his great-granddaughter, is a direct descendant of that history, and I know how this has affected me. So I'm the daughter of third oldest sibling of my grandmother and my grandfather, who were born in the 1800s. So I'm very close to the frontier because I spent a lot of time with my grandmother. You know, I would see my grandfather occasionally. I remember going to the races in Brisbane with him in the, you know, the open paddock and being spoilt. It was lovely. But he and his twin brother were sent out from the Aboriginal settlement as indentured labourers to work on the stations because they were both brilliant horsemen. And so essentially, like a type of genocide, a colonial form of genocide,
1: of course, yeah,
0: through to a post-colonial form of slavery, I knew all of this from the time that I was very young. I remember asking my grandmother one Christmas, "What did you do on the station at Christmas time, Grandma?" Nana, I called her Nana. And she said, "Well, we'd wash all the lace curtains and then we'd iron it all and we'd wash all of the Manchester and we'd lay out the Christmas table, we'd cook the Christmas dinner." And I'm waiting for her to tell me about the Christmas dinner she ate.
1: It wasn't for her, was it?
0: No, no. I said, "Oh, so what did you eat for Christmas dinner?" She said, "Oh, no, we weren't allowed to eat dinner. We were sent out the back to the woodpile." That was a shocking realization for me. I didn't want my daughter to grow up being traumatized by these endless horror stories and the microaggressions of racism. I probably overprotected her, but at the same time, she's a very happy person. Whereas, you know, people who know me well know that I have a different view of the world, let's put it that way. I grew up in apartheid. My schooling, my early schooling was in apartheid towns, segregated towns in Queensland. Even the churches were segregated. So from a very young age, I could see racism very, very clearly. And so it gave me a certain outlook on the world. It toughened me up a lot. The situation for young people today is, and I'm complicit in this, and so are many parents like myself, we brought our children up to be happy. We wanted them to have a happy life.
1: What's wrong with that?
0: Well, what's wrong with that is that we didn't teach them the tools of resilience in the face of millions of Australians who want to make their lives unhappy.
1: Yeah.
0: That's what's wrong with that. And so, therefore, as a professional educator, I work in a university. It's my job to ensure that I don't cause harm to my students, and I encourage my colleagues not to cause harm to students when teaching Indigenous studies.
1: How do you do that when you need to put the truth in there?
0: Well, I avoided the question for a long time by, well, it's not really avoiding the question. Yeah. It's actually managing the curriculum content. So it's 9 years ago now that I created the National Aboriginal and Torres Strait Islander Curricula Project here in this very building with funding from the Commonwealth Government to create curricula resources for Aboriginal and Torres Strait Islander histories and cultures, which is the title of the cross-curriculum priority. There are three of them in the Australian curriculum framework, and it is the one that is not implemented by teachers. Well, it certainly wasn't at that time. We find it a little more so implemented now, but only because we're encouraging teachers to implement the resources that are now available under a new form called ngarrnga.com, NGARRNGGA, which is a Wathaurong word given to us by a Wathaurong auntie. It means to know. What I did, and I thought about this very deeply, first of all, we have the challenge, knowing that teachers are too afraid to teach Aboriginal and Torres Strait Islander histories and cultures in the classroom because they're terrified of being accused of being racist by Aboriginal people. They're terrified of being persecuted in the school by principals, parents and citizens associations, white parents, you know, the whole white flight from schools syndrome.
1: Yes, of course.
0: And you've got to be careful about what you teach children so that it does conform with the Australian curriculum framework and is taught at the level and is taught in such a way as to meet the general expectations of the learning area. So I studied it long and hard and I figured, okay, the best way to do this, if we're going to start at grade five, which is about the right place to start,
1: okay,
0: we ought to then give children a view of the Aboriginal and Torres Strait Islander worlds that is positive, not negative. See, I grew up in horrible schools in Queensland. Well, one English teacher read one of those horrible old colonial racist poems in class and expected us to recite it. Well, of course, the white kids did, and I stood up and said, no, I'm not going to, that's racist. I was promptly expelled. So what kind of content do you want to give children so that they grow up not immediately thinking Aboriginal people are dirty, stink, kill, thieve,
1: so get rid of the deficit
0: cunning,
1: model.
0: Vicious, right? Subhuman, more like animals than humans. What kind of content do you give children so that they don't grow up with those stereotypes, those tropes about us that were in the textbooks?
1: Yeah.
0: So I thought, okay. One of the things that happens in the education systems is that everything that we, you and I as Aboriginal people, know about the world is obliterated, tabula rasa. It doesn't exist. Only British knowledge exists. Mm. Only Western knowledge exists. Anything else is superstition, right? And yet somehow, because I've studied anthropology, prehistory, followed all of the debates pretty closely for decades. Our peoples have been here on this continent for a minimum of 65,000 years on the evidence, right? So how is it that they had no knowledge systems or that their knowledge systems were so febrile that they could be so easily be replaced by the Western knowledge system? Well, of course, it's one of the big lies, isn't it?
1: Yeah, of course.
0: It's a big lie. That's a technical concept, big lie. So let's put Indigenous knowledge into the curriculum. And I chose three areas for the very simple reason that these are the three areas where there is the most literature and the most research, and they're also very interesting. Astronomy, Indigenous astronomy, fire, and water. The research on these three topics is enormous. There's a huge literature on these three topics. There's a growing body of astronomers, Indigenous and non-Indigenous, and we have one of the real innovators here, an astrophysicist, Dwayne Hummaker.
1: Yeah.
0: And there's a huge website, aboriginalastronomy.com.au, with all the published research literature and videos. And so he and his colleagues, and he worked closely with elders. He published with the elders that wonderful book, The First Astronomers.
1: Yep, of course.
0: He and his colleagues have worked with elders and knowledge holders in Australia and various parts of the world and shown what Indigenous peoples know about astronomy. And so, for instance, Indigenous people in Sydney knew about the variability of Betelgeuse long before Western astronomers did, because it's recorded in a story from that area. If you go through the records, to cut a long story short, you go through all the old colonial records, you find all of this astronomy. Colonials were writing down what Aboriginal people told them about the sun, the moon, the stars, clouds, and various other sky phenomena. And that continued well into the 20th century. So we know a lot about Indigenous astronomy as a result of the work of astronomers documenting it. It's called cultural astronomy, but it is a very important field of astronomy. A very large number of Aboriginal people in Australia and Torres Strait Islanders have contributed to the science of cultural astronomy.
1: Why is it that this subject in particular would be good in the classroom? Because it does seem to, of course, be anything but a deficit model. It's actually constructive, it's educational, it's positive. What are the other rationales to embed this within the classrooms?
0: Well, there are so many things to say about this. So, first of all, as you say, it's not a deficit content in the classroom. It opens up the children's minds to the idea that there are bodies of knowledge that were created by Indigenous people over millennia, and it is available to them. Once you know something from Indigenous knowledge, and kids are told, okay, get out your stellarium and go outside at 9 p.m. tonight and look up at the night sky. Can you see the dark emu? And so the stellarium is a, you know, wonderful program that you can download onto your computer, and it positions you under the sky as it is at the moment. And so kids can just go out there at night with their, or any time of the day as well, and look up at the sky, and the stellarium will tell them what they're looking at. But because they were in class learning about dark emu or any number of other Indigenous concepts about the night sky, the Milky Way itself, they have immediate access to Indigenous knowledge and the real world to which this Indigenous knowledge refers. So it is an exciting form of learning, and it gives them an understanding of how Indigenous people lived here, living under night skies as they did.
1: And it doesn't even need to be something that is just for the classroom. Sounds like this is an option for everyone to really start learning about some deep and meaningful truths that have been for so long hidden. Marcia, we do need to wrap it up, but I want to ask you one more question, and that is a call to action for all Australians. When it comes to truth-telling, when it comes to reconciliation, the one thing, a realistic thing, I'm going to ask you, Marcia, that you would ask all Australians to consider.
0: Think about what you want Australia to be for your children and your grandchildren. Do you want Australia to be the kind of dangerous, unsafe place where your children will run into hate speech, discrimination, xenophobia, racism, misogyny, violence? Or do you want a peaceful society where everyone is safe and has equal opportunity to advance in life? So that's the first thing. But secondly, how do we achieve that? Well, by showing respect for others, by being tolerant of others, by opening our minds to the realities of other people's existence. Why insist that there's only one way to live? Why insist that there's only one right skin colour? It's obviously nonsense, given world history and human history. It's a tiny, tiny, flea-sized concept of our existence as human beings. We can do better than that and live a full life and enjoy life and appreciate others. I feel very sorry for people who hate the majority of the world's population, but they don't understand that that's their predicament. So have a think about what you want for your own children and grandchildren and great-grandchildren. And if you do your research, not from Facebook, not from TikTok, not from Reddit, not from Instagram, but, you know, actual books, journals, science journals, history books that are published by reputable publishers, not vanity presses like one in Geelong. I better not go any further
1: with that. We've mentioned enough names in this episode for the day.
0: So, yeah, do your own research doesn't mean going to Facebook. Do your own research means probably going to a library.
1: Foreign concept for many Australians, unfortunately. Mm. Aunty Marcia Langton, thank you so much indeed for your time, your thoughts and sharing with us today.
0: Thank you, Charles.
1: And that's pretty much a wrap for The Mission this week. Thank you so much indeed for joining in. I hope you enjoyed that interview with Marcia Langton. I've got to say, out of all the interviews I've done over the past couple of years, that one really just sticks in my mind, which is why, quite frankly, I wasn't going to stop the interview. If she just wanted to keep going and talking about so much insightful stuff, I was not going to be the person who brought a stop to that. And of course, if you'd like to re-listen to that interview, you can always get onto our website, which is Vic Aboriginal News, one word, vicaboriginalnews.com.au. That interview, along with all the interviews we do, is on the website, along, of course, with a full transcript. So you can get on there, listen to all the interviews at your leisure. And don't forget, if you've got any thoughts or suggestions for interviews or themes for interviews, then you can always use our contact form and let us know. A lot of what we do is actually based on suggestions that come in from our listeners to this program and to other radio stations that carry our content and, of course, the Van Talks podcast. One thing, Marcia did mention a fellow by the name of Dwayne Hamaker from Melbourne University and his amazing work in regard to Indigenous astronomy. I'm really pleased to say that in a couple of weeks, I hope to be bringing you an interview with Dwayne. I've got an interview set up with him for Thursday to talk about this very matter and just dive into the scientific excellence that's been demonstrated by Aboriginal and Torres Strait Islander people over the millennia in understanding the stars and how it all works. So that interview hopefully will be coming up in The Mission in a couple of weeks, along, of course, with many others. But we do want to hear from you. So any ideas you have, let us know. Once again, to all the listeners from across the network, from the Community Radio Network and National Indigenous Radio Service, thank you so much indeed for joining in and for all the great messages. Look, until next time, thanks again. And don't forget, regardless of everything that comes across your bow that may disrupt the flow of your life, as Jimmy Cliff told us in 1969, if you want it to be, it can be a wonderful world full of beautiful people.
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4: Hello, I'm Alyssa Delfs. A first-of-its-kind pornography literacy program will be rolled out across Australia, encouraging teens and parents to understand the harms involved as the government pledges to crack down on domestic violence. The program will be written by activist group Teach Us Consent, which has employed new research into the most effective approach. The group's founder, Chanel Contos, has revealed almost 70% of teens who had viewed adult content had not seen consent depicted, and many had a skewed understanding of safe practices. Meanwhile, it comes after the Domestic, Family and Sexual Violence Commissioner, Michaela Cronin, released her third yearly update to Parliament today, which found progress being made by governments and communities was not yet at the scale or pace needed to save lives. It's prompted criticism from Independent MP Zali Steggall, who says the government has not implemented methods to measure progress.
5: This is a national crisis. We do not need more promises without accountability. I'm calling for five clear things for this Albanese government to show they actually are taking this seriously. Women and children cannot afford delay. We know there are clear failures of action and they need to be exposed. Governments must act. This is unacceptable.
4: If you or someone you know is in need of help, call Lifeline at 13 11 14. A Peak New South Wales farming body has warned of consequences following the announcement of an inquiry concerning a commonly used weed killer. David Wilson has more.
6: Senator David Pocock yesterday announced an inquiry into a June decision by the Australian Pesticides and Veterinary Medicines Authority about the use of paraquat. Then New South Wales Farmers President Xavier Martin raised concerns about agricultural productivity and biosecurity. He says farmers respected the APVMA's decision and the two-year phase-out allows for adjustment, but warned of consequences if a replacement was not found. The inquiry seeks how evidence was used to inform the APVMA's original decision, which imposed tougher restrictions on use of the weed killers but stopped short of an outright ban. Paraquat is linked to cases of Parkinson's disease and is banned in 70 countries, including India, China and the UK.
4: A pea plater has been fined more than $1,000 after he was allegedly caught driving with his knees while buttering a bagel. New South Wales police pulled the 29-year-old man over in Newtown in Sydney on Monday after he was allegedly seen committing the act in a vehicle that was unregistered. The incidents prompted a warning from police that drivers must keep their attention on the road. They say taking hands and focus away from the task of driving, even for something as seemingly harmless as preparing food, can have serious consequences. Celebrated author Blanche Dalpuisat, the widow of former Prime Minister Bob Hawke, has been remembered as a one-off personality who lived life on her own terms. Her family confirmed in a statement that she died yesterday, aged 82, following complications from influenza, saying they'll miss her force, her humour, her curiosity and her love beyond measure. And the Community Broadcasting Awards has released its full list of finalists. The awards recognise the outstanding people, programmes and stations across the country's community broadcasting sector. Some of the finalists include Joy Media in the Best Programme New category, Koori Radio for their show Black Chat in the News and Current Affairs section, and Muslim Community Radio for excellence in multicultural content and engagement. The winners will be revealed on Saturday, the 24th of October in Geelong. And in sport, in AFL, Adam Treloar has joined fellow Western Bulldogs midfielder Tom Liberatore in retiring from the AFL. A day after Liberatore called it quits, Treloar has brought his own 263-game, 15-season career to a close after being plagued by soft tissue injuries, playing just 9 AFL games across the past two seasons.
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0: This is New York City. I'm James B., and stay tuned now for The Man, with 2 hours of uninterrupted nostalgia, with the accent on jazz. And now, the sounds of satin. Tom Parker.
1: As always, a big thanks to you, James B., and hi, everyone. Tom Parker with you for the next 2 hours, our musical bag, Nostalgia with the Accent on Jazz. Always a delight to spend these 2 hours together with you. This is our time to relive laid-back sounds of yesteryear. From New York, it's jazz. Jazz, nice and easy.

Roy Eldridge, certainly the marker between swing trumpet and the bebop revolution. High note, hard blowing trumpet of Little Jazz, that was his nickname. Little Jazz became an all too enthusiastic participant in cutting contests. Always had to be there, always had to be the boss. Sometimes neglecting quality in favour of excitement. Little Jazz, well, I guess in spite of it all, remains certainly one of the great all-time brass players of the generation. Roy Eldridge, Little Jazz, and The Heat Is On. It's taken from his album called What's It All About? From Manhattan, this borough of New York City, we'd like to welcome in stations throughout Australia to all states. Thanks to the Australian Community Radio Network, that's the network sponsored by APRA, bringing you the music of the nation through community stations. Welcome, one and all, to the sounds of New York City. It's good to be with you. 2 hours worth of quality music and our friendship in jazz. Enjoy.

Such a great song. It's from the pen of Philippe Gerard. Its French title, Les Chevaliers de Paris. The English lyrics by Johnny Mercer. When the world was young. Great song. Song of memories remembered, thanks to the wonderful Peggy Lee and her 1953 recording, her Decca years, and a first microgroove, if you remember that word. First microgroove album, as they were spoken of back in those days. That's a 10-inch Decca long-playing album. Its title, Black Coffee. I wonder how many of you remember this album, or perhaps still possess that wonderful 10-inch long-playing within your record library collection. I certainly do. When the World Was Young, Peggy Lee. Album, Black Coffee. The alto saxophonist Frank Morgan. Well, he blew his horn over a career that spanned more than 50 years. The only trouble with that was some 30 years of that 50 was spent in and out of prison. A protege of Charlie Parker, and like Charlie Parker, Frank Morgan fell hard and really hard for heroin, a habit that cost him some 30 years of his life in and out of prison. This is from Frank Morgan's 2005 album. The album is called Reflections.

Frank Morgan, he blew alto to the day he died at the age of 74. He stopped using heroin for the last 20 years of his life, depending on a daily intake of methadone. 20 years of methadone. Oh boy, what a life. Frank Morgan, crazy, he calls me. Indeed. His album called Reflections. It's two of a kind time right now, time to put a couple of song titles together in sentence form, making that indeed your two of a kind. Righto, righto. Nancy Mack, how are you? Nancy Mack, thanks for your two of a kind. Goes like this. Three little words. I love you.

Three Little Words. I love you. Sarah Vaughan and Frank Sinatra. Now, thanks going out to Nancy Mack. Nancy Mack, thanks very much for your tour of a kind. And we'll hear from you again, I'm sure. Let's do it again next week. We'll put a couple of song titles together in sentence form and making that indeed your two of a kind. You're listening to From New York, Jazz Nice and Easy across Australia on the Community Radio Network. I'm Tom Parker. You know, almost surreptitiously, Joe Lovano became the tenor saxophone name on, everyone's lips in the early 90s. He was born in Cleveland, 1952. He came up working within the bands of Woody Herman's Herd, later on into his prime within the groups of Paul Motian, the guitarist to Bill Frisell too, John Scofield as well. Suddenly, the Joe Lovano change of status was complete, certainly justified. His commanding, forthright style, very much at home from bebop to beyond. This is he, Joe Lovano.

sounds of tenor saxophonist Joe Lovano. Fort Worth, his composition, Fort Worth. It's taken from a good album, actually. It's a Blue Note album. The album was called Critic's Choice. And it's a compilation album, like so many of these albums. But they're very good value. Benny Green is here. Joe Lovano, of course. Greg Osby, Jack DeJohnette, and Rick Margitza, Don Pullen, John Scofield, and Jerry Allen, the list goes on. It's great. The album, as I say, on Blue Note, it's called Critic's Choice. Sounds of Joe Lovano and his Fort Worth. Still a couple of love songs.

Go to Strangers with Barbara Morrison, and that ballad of the Sad Young Men with Roberta Flack. Just a couple of love songs right there. You know, for a period back in the early 1950s, the baritone saxophonist Jerry Mulligan, he led a quartet that, as we all know, caught the listener's imagination by producing a different sound in modern jazz. Remember that? Yes, the Pianoless Quartet. A front line of a young trumpet player named of Chet Baker, and of course Jerry Mulligan, together with a rhythm section, certainly opened the doors to different days and ways to approach modern jazz. But actually the idea and the sound happened not because of Jerry Mulligan's forward thinking. It happened due to the club that they were booked to appear at, had no piano. Enter the new surroundings, oh indeed, of the Jerry Mulligan Quartet.

Jerry Mulligan sound, of course, with Chet Baker. Jerry Mulligan on baritone, Chet Baker trumpet, Henry Grimes, the bass player, and Dave Bailey on drums. It's a good album. The album is called Reunion, of course, and a meeting again of these two giant stars of the jazz era, Jerry Mulligan and Chet Baker. And it's a good track too, isn't it? When Your Lover Has Gone. The album, Reunion. The New York Voices.

Sorry about that, a little mix-up right there. No mix-up, of course, though, with the those ladies and gents. Wow, what a great group. Sounds of the New York Voices. Yes, Cole Porter's It's All Right With Me. It's taken from their album called Reminiscing in Tempo. From New York, this is Jazz Nice and Easy, serving Australia with laid-back sounds designed with only you in mind. Restful sounds to ease you in or ease you out of that helter-skelter day. In Manhattan, I'm Tom Parker. It's time once again for our special of the week, Sound Trilogy. Three tracks of that special guest, or a musical theme.

She was known for what was described as her warm cello. Her warm cello-like tones. Using little or no vibrato, she achieved her greatest acclaim beginning in the mid-1950s, singing with small groups of established musicians. Along with the singer Carmen McRae, she really pioneered jazz trio singing, where they'd stand in front of the mic and, supported by piano, bass and drums, created enormous intimacy. Jazz historian Mark Myers, he said, "What you got to hear was a healthy, a breathy vocal and a slick chick delivery that was both savvy and sexy. You never got the feeling that she was a helpless female, but you never got the feeling that she was bossy." And as a result, almost everyone who heard her just fell in love with her. Another jazz historian, Don Heckman, he said, "She came along at a time when there was a concept of coolness coming into jazz, the Miles Davis Birth of the Cool recordings, and the general sense of coolness that was associated with West Coast jazz, the clear sound of her vibrato-less vocals and her cool manner on stage always reminded me of the detachment of those heroines in those old Alfred Hitchcock movies of the time." Well, this then was the singer who, in her words, never took a singing lesson. Liked to natural feel and enjoy it much better. This then, Chris Connor.

That little jazz bird, Chris Connor. She was born Mary Lautzenheiser, Kansas City, 1927. As a teenager, she took clarinet lessons for 8 years, but in her heart always wanted to be a singer. At the age of 22, she moved to New York, where she got a job within the singing group of the Claude Thornhill Orchestra, that singing group called the Four Snowflakes, named after Thornhill's hit record song, Snowfall. From a snowflake to a solo singer with the band of Jerry Wald, singing with the band on a radio broadcast from the New Orleans Roosevelt Hotel in 1953, Chris Connor was heard by the Stan Kenton vocalist at that time, June Christie. June Christie was planning to leave the orchestra. She in turn recommended her to Kenton. The switch was made, Christie out, Connor in. As a singer, Chris Connor was often compared to June Christie and Anita O'Day, who preceded them in the Kenton band. Later, Chris Connor said that she went to school on studying Anita O'Day, but also into the stylings of Billie Holiday, Ella Fitzgerald, June Christie. Said Chris Connor, "I studied Christie and O'Day because I made up my mind early on I wanted to sing with the Kenton band." Well, she got her wish. Hit records with the Kentons, All About Ronnie and others, brought her national acclaim, but in 1953, after only 6 months and tired of the grind of performing on the road, Chris Connor abruptly left Stan Kenton and struck out on her own, of a solo singer, and consequently, a star.

I was doing all right. Chris Connor. ''1953, a solo singer in New York and singing at the jazz club Birdland. The new record label Bethlehem Records offered her a recording contract, which she accepted. Highly successful albums followed. Chris Connor sings Lullabies of Birdland and Lullaby for Lovers. At the age of 26, she was a star. In 1955, upon Bethlehem Records' contract expiry, Chris Connor signed up with Atlantic Records, where she was to remain from 1956 through 1963. A happy and highly successful time for her with Atlantic, who gave her free rein to choose her own songs, as well as the opportunity to work with any musician that she wished. When the last Atlantic album, No Strings, was released in 1962, her manager, Monty Kay, advised her not to renew, but to sign with him and his own record label called FM. It was a big mistake when, after two album releases, the label went bankrupt. The success of Chris Connor had dramatically altered. Things were not the same as before, finding her making records for around a dozen record labels, as she had lost her standing as a foremost singer.

The Ballad of the Sad Cafe. Chris Connor. Throughout her long career, Chris Connor was a prolific recorder of albums, 15 albums with Atlantic, and in excess of 30 albums for assorted other labels. There was also a huge amount of unreleased song material recorded by Chris Connor for the Atlantic label that was housed in a warehouse in Long Branch, New Jersey. Sadly, 1978, the warehouse was destroyed by fire, and along with it, that unreleased material, plus many, many Chris Connor master tapes, as well as those others from Atlantic's golden age. Chris Connor left her legacy on record, lots of it. The lady succumbed to cancer August 29, 2009 at Toms River in New Jersey. She was 81. Chris Connor remembered. And that's our Sound Trilogy of the Week.

trombonist Conrad Herwig has enjoyed great popularity with his live albums that feature the compositions of jazz greats. The Latin side of Miles Davis is one, the Latin side of Herbie Hancock. The albums Another Kind of Blue, Sketches of Spain, etc., all recorded live at New York's Blue Note, downtown Manhattan on 3rd. And this album, well, it has the Latin greats performing the compositions of the great Wayne Shorter, musicians the pianist Luis Perdomo, the rhythm section of Ruben Rodriguez, Robbie Amin, Pedro Martinez, along with that great front line of Brian Rich, Brian Lynch's trumpet, Ronnie Cuba on baritone sax, not forgetting the piano excitement of Eddie Palmieri. All of that, and of course the compositions of the wonderful Wayne Shorter, like the one you've just heard. It's called Night Dreamer. Thanks, of course, to Conrad Herwig and the gang. Time now for a little sounds. Yes, enjoy with me.

0: Wonderful Carmen McRae, and what a great performer she was. Sadly missed, of course. Can't See for Looking, the lady herself. Let's do another track and remember her. Carmen McRae.
1: Here we're going to get down on y'all now. Tell you about some truth here.

Oh, she played piano, she wrote the songs, she delivered the great American songbook in voice. Singing side of the lady, Carmen McRae, at all times very, very special. She delivered vocally, be it sweet or tough. The lady was one very special artist. Of course, she's gone now. Remembering her, and with love, Carmen McRae.

Town at the Blue Note, 2005. Wonderful sounds belonging with Donald Harrison, Ron Carter and Billy Cobham. It's called the New York Cool, live at the Blue Note, and Star Eyes.

From New York, Jazz Nice and Easy is produced in studios in Manhattan, New York City, and heard nationally across Australia on the Community Radio Network. Well, that old clock on the wall says we're out of here. It's time to close out our little soiree. Let's do it again next week. Same time, same place. Well, I'll see you here. In New York, I'm Tom Parker.

0: every year. He's sort of he just loves coming to Bony Mountain.
1: I don't think you'd keep him away, would you?
0: Plus our wonderful sound man, Walshie, we are very, very fortunate to have Steve Passfield as our sound man, who also, he's just a brilliant guitarist and musician in his own right. So, he comes every year. He's sort of, he just loves coming to Bony Mountain.
1: I don't think you'd keep him away, would you?
0: Plus our wonderful sound man, Walshie, we are very, very fortunate to have Steve Passfield as our sound man,

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0: And welcome back to Dads on the Air, coming to around Australia on the Community Radio Network. In this program, we bring you informing and entertaining conversations with a wide range of interesting people on topics of fatherhood, family and parenting, men's and boys' issues, and more. Hi, I'm Bill Cable, and our special guest today is John Brogdon. John is the author of a new book called Profiles in Hope. John Brogdon was elected Leader of the Opposition in the New South Wales Parliament on his birthday in 2002. The youngest person ever to lead a major political party in Australia at the age of 33. The title of John's new book, Profiles in Hope, is in homage to another political leader, John F. Kennedy, the second youngest US president, whose own book was called Profiles in Courage. John stopped being a politician in 2005 and started a new life, where he is now the honorary president of Lifeline International. John is a global leader in suicide prevention and crisis helplines, and is a member of the Order of Australia. John, welcome to Dads on the Air.
1: Thanks very much. Great to be with you.
0: So, John, Preston Campbell, a former champion rugby league player you interviewed for your book, says that talking about mental illness is not attractive, but we need to do it. What were you hoping to achieve with your book?
1: Very much the title, which is Hope. I've been out of politics for almost 20 years, and as somebody who lives with suicidal ideation and with depression, I have made an effort in my post-political life to do everything I can to normalise mental illness. And the objective there is to be able to recognise, to be able to think and talk and feel about mental illness in exactly the same way that we think and talk and feel about physical illness. My argument is that there is no shame associated with mental illness. You don't ask for it. And it should be seen and treated in the same way that we see and treat physical illnesses. Mental illness is just a illness of an organ in the body called the brain. And you could have an illness in your knee, or you could have an illness in your heart. And my objective has been that we treat, as I said, we don't discriminate between mental and physical health issues. Having said that, my real objective is also not to normalise suicide. We don't want people to take their own life. We want them to live. And therefore, I have a very different objective with respect to suicide. We want people to get through that very difficult time in their life, to come out the other end. And for many people, that means they need hope. And I don't think there's enough hope out there when it comes to suicide prevention and for people who find themselves, as I have in my life, in that very dark space where you think suicide is the only option. So the book's about hope, and people like Preston Campbell give a great story of hope. There are 14 other people in the book who tell stories of hope. But Preston's right. It's often a very uncomfortable issue for people to talk about, particularly suicide. And in one sense, it should be uncomfortable because we are seeking to change the way people face those crises and for them to have more hope. So that is my objective with the book.
0: So I was interested to hear just in your own story when you say you still struggle with suicide ideation. It sounds like it's more like a chronic illness that you never actually get cured of it.
1: Well, it's interesting. Suicide is an act of impulse, and not everybody who takes their own life is necessarily mentally ill. And the statistic that backs that up is that 50% of people who take their own lives have never had any interaction with the mental health system. Now, that'll be two things. Some people didn't think they were mentally ill or didn't want to interact. And on the other side, it will be that they literally weren't mentally ill, but they had a crisis in their life. Everything went wrong for them, and suicide was the option for them that they took because they had the means of suicide at their feet, at their hands. So the point I would make is that for many people, they can live a normal life in terms of their mental health, but have a crisis that comes maybe out of the blue where everything goes wrong and think about taking their own life. If they don't take their own life, will they survive a suicide attempt? They may go back to a normal life again because that crisis may be averted. So in my sense, I will probably live with suicidality for my life. I'm medicated for it. I I see a psychologist on a very regular basis to deal with my suicidality. And what that means for me, in terms of my suicidal ideation, and my experience has been when things go wrong for me personally and I feel under enormous pressure, I begin to catastrophise those things and then I begin to think about suicide. So with me, I work hard to find ways not to catastrophise things and to work through them. So I've accepted effectively that I may well live with it for the rest of my life, and I'll live with depression for the rest of my life. I take medication for it and I get counselling for it. You know, that's not everybody's story. As I said, some people can just have a period of suicidality. Some people who live with it won't be taking medication, may not be seeing a psychologist or psychiatrist or counsellor. But that's what works for me and has worked for me pretty consistently over a long period of time.
0: You stress the importance of lived experience, and all the people in your book have reached a dark place where suicide seems the only option, but they've all found possibilities. Is that the message of Lifeline?
1: Yes. So look, Lifeline's a stunning organisation, as you and your listeners know. Been around for 62 years and saves lives every day. And it's about getting people through that crisis. They may not all be suicidal, but by and large, the people who contact Lifeline, and that's over 4,000 people a day, can you believe it, by phone, text and chat. And it's great that Lifeline's there. I always think when I talk about the huge numbers of Lifeline, that there are two sides to that. The first side is, gee, there's a lot of crisis and a lot of distress out there. But on the other side, thank God people are calling rather than suffering in silence. But that is, the message of Lifeline is we will get you through that difficult time, and we'll connect you with the services that you need, but we'll get you through that really difficult time. And what's fascinating, of course, is that Lifeline is anonymous, and that's one of the reasons people call it. So I often step back and think to myself, isn't it extraordinary that somebody at a very deep crisis in their life ring a stranger? They don't ring mum, dad, brother, sister, husband, wife, best mate, best girlfriend. They don't do that. They ring a complete stranger because they feel ashamed maybe of what they've done. They don't feel they can tell people close to them, so they tell a stranger. And that works for many people. However, we don't track the people as a consequence. We don't ask for their name. We don't need to know their name to help them because it's an anonymous service. So we don't know what happens when we hang up the phone necessarily. So what's fascinating is people will bump me in the street and say, I called Lifeline. It's always 20 years ago. It's never 20 weeks ago. It's always fascinating, 20, 30 years ago. And the first thing I say is, well, you're still here. That's fantastic. How did you find the Lifeline call? And you know what they all say to a man and woman? They all say they listened. And we have a very strong approach of non-judgmental listening. We're not going to judge you. We're not going to judge what you've done. We're going to get you through that difficult period and we're going to keep you alive.
0: Perhaps I should mention at this stage that all royalties that are earned from the sale of this book, Profiles in Hope, will be going to proudly supporting Lifeline. John, you've picked 15 very different Australians and given them the opportunity to tell their stories. How did you select the 15?
1: Well, the objective I had was that I hope every Australian who reads the book can look into the book and see themselves or a bit of themselves in those stories. So we have a real cross-section. We have James Packer, who's a man of extraordinary wealth and privilege, who really openly shares his story. And also, when the book launched in September, he was on the Channel 7 Spotlight program where he talked incredibly openly about where he's at. Ian Thorpe, an incredibly famous person, then right down to people you've never heard of. It's got a mix of Indigenous Australians in there. The importance of that and the significance of that is the rate of suicide amongst Indigenous Australians is double the number of non-Indigenous Australians, and that is not acceptable. We have to do more. But I wanted the Aboriginal cultural message to be in there as well. Jackie Lambie's in there, but there are some extraordinary stories. And I like to say some of these stories, and particularly the, they call it the sliding doors moment, or the moment where their lives change and they come back from their dark space. In a few of these chapters, the world's best fiction writer couldn't write a better story than these people told me. They're just extraordinary stories in some cases, and great stories of hope and they show that anyone and everyone is susceptible to poor mental health and suicidality. And that's why James in there, James Packer's in there to demonstrate that, and that's why people, you know, sort of ordinary, I hope people understand what I mean, ordinary Australians are in there as well.
0: As you give some statistics at the front of your book, and I'm sure some people will be shocked to know that 3,300 people will commit suicide, 9 a day. You also point out that 3/4 are men.
1: Now,
0: I'm just wondering, is there a connection, like in deaths on the job, mainly male? A big question, but are men regarded as expendable?
1: Yeah, what a fascinating point. So on average, 9 Australians will die today from suicide. Half of that will die on the roads. And you just think of the effort we put in and both a carrot and a stick to get people to drive safely. And the profile of car accidents, and in contrast, double the number will die by suicide today on average in Australia. And as you said, 7 of those will be men, 2 will be women. The reality is men use more certain methods to take their own life. However, more women attempt to take their own life. So it's interesting. Fewer men, but they complete their suicides. More women, and they don't complete their suicides on the same number. And I think it flows through probably to the message, of your whole program. And for many of your listeners, you know, men can do it very tough. There are still too many men out there who think it's a failure to be mentally ill or a failure to put your hand up to get help. You know, our calls at Lifeline went through the roof during COVID, which you'd expect, right? People, you know, needing support. And the best call I think we got was from a bloke in his 40s who said, you know, this is the first time I've called Lifeline. Not only is that remarkable, I'll tell you what's more remarkable, this guy said, I never thought I'd ring Lifeline. And do you know what? I think that's a good thing. I think we've been screaming from the rooftops for 60 years, if you're in a crisis, call Lifeline. Don't suffer in silence. We won't judge you. We'll help you through a difficult period of time and we'll listen. And people heard that message and started calling in. So the more men who call Lifeline to get help, the better, because it will, I hope, begin to see those suicide numbers overall, and particularly amongst men, drop. Having said that, those suicide numbers are terribly stubborn. We haven't seen on a long-term trajectory, should I say, any reduction in those numbers. So we've still got a hell of a job to do.
0: Yes, I wonder if men are suffering in silence for a long time, because you point out that the most dangerous time for men is between the ages of 40 and 50, which again is a surprise. So what's going on with men?
1: Yeah, well, the other thing is that that is the most dangerous age period for men. However, the increasing age cohort in suicides, we often hear how there's a crisis in youth mental health and youth suicide. There is a great problem with young people, there's no doubt about that. But suicides among young people in recent years have reduced, which is fantastic news. Guess where they've increased? Men over 60, 70 and 80. And I think it's because men, and this is just one man's theory, I think it's because we men see ourselves very much through our careers. Whereas I think women see themselves through their career, their family, their friends, their hobbies, much more than men. Men just see themselves in their careers. So when they retire and when their careers come to an end, they're no longer a business manager. They're no longer running a team of carpenters on the tools. They're no longer a school principal or school teacher. They lose, in some cases, their meaning in life. And my father's been a great study for me watching him. So Dad was a carpenter from 15 to 65. When he retired at 65, almost 30 years ago now, that'll be 92 in February, he started volunteering, you know, like the Wollongong MS ride. He was a marshal for that, and it went on and on. I mean, his life became almost full-time volunteering, and that's kept him alive at 92, and that motivates him. He got an Order of Australia medal at the age of 89 for all his volunteering. So that's a great lesson to me, and I think to other men. And we all know men, don't we, who sort of leave work and get very old very quickly rather than trying to stay active. And then you see these blokes who live to 101, and almost always the story is, I walked every day or ate well and I, you know, kept in touch with this and did that. So men need to keep their focus and see themselves beyond their career, because everyone's career comes to an end at some stage. And you don't have to keep in a paying career. You could easily go and volunteer. You know, there isn't an organisation in Australia that doesn't need more volunteers. And I think, you know, that helps you keep a purpose in life. And I see, you know, you probably see teen community in communities with the Rotary clubs, with all these blokes in their 60s, 70s and 80s who are still going and still contributing to the community. So that purpose in life is really very important. The other thing I think we do badly, and this just isn't for men, but I think it particularly affects men, is in our careers, let's just use that example I used of a school principal, right? So, you know, you get educated as a teacher, you start teaching. If you want to, you go up the ranks and then you become a school principal. And at 60-something, you retire. You can't come back. There's no one who says, why don't you come back a day a week or 2 days a week? And you might mentor the new teachers or the younger teachers, and you might mentor the new principal, and you might maybe teach a class here and there to keep your hand in. We just say to people, by and large, thanks for coming, thanks for service. See you later. And I think in those sorts of professions, we don't value, and I know this is a well-known point, I'm not making it for the first time, we don't value the grey hair and experience. And a lot of men become very, very upset, in some cases very bitter, very lost about the fact that, you know, their experience is not recognised and rewarded. And at many stages, they don't need the money, right? It's a bit like, you know, that great success of Bunnings, are getting all the old, you know, plumbers and carpenters and electricians to work there and tell people what tool to buy and all that sort of stuff. Yeah. You know, they love that because they're continuing to use their experience to help people, and people who've got no idea about what tool you need and you know, nails or whatever it might be. Yeah. So I think it's really important for men as they leave full-time work, as their career slows down or stops, that they keep engaged.
0: Yes, that corporate knowledge is not given the value it should be even given,
1: no.
0: I think. But, John, we've reached the part of the show where we ask our guests if they'd like to pick a song. Have you got a song for us?
1: I have. It's by a young American singer called Charlie Puth, P-U-T-H, who wrote a great song a little while ago. I won't use the title. I'll let people work it out quickly when they hear it, but it's a very, very lifeline song.

0: And that was a song by Charlie Puth, as specially chosen for us today by our special guest, John Brogdon, who is the author of a new book called Profiles in Hope. John wanted you to pick the title. Are you going to tell us the answer, John?
1: One call away. This is what Lifeline is. Lifeline's always only one call away. 24 hours a day, 7 days a week. And we've been running that way since 1963, and we'll keep doing that while ever people need us.
0: It's a wonderful institution.
1: Sure now, is.
0: Now, I think you're a classic example, really, but being busy or being successful is not the answer, and because nearly always when you hear about a suicide attempt, it comes as an enormous surprise to friends and families. Is there a common thread in your book, do you think, as to what leads people to get there?
1: Yeah, what a great question, because I'd stop to say, you know, no one's asked me that question and yet. And so I, in thinking about it, I don't think there's a common thread. So you've got an Ian Thorpe, right? Ian Thorpe, every one of your listeners will know who Ian Thorpe is, right? You know, I don't have to explain who Ian Thorpe is, which is remarkable because he hasn't won a competitive race for about 20 years. He's a guy who has an extraordinary amount of fame, but I've never met somebody who has such a burden of fame. I mean, he can't go down the shops and buy bread and milk without probably being photographed or asked for a selfie and those sorts of things. And at some stage, you need time to yourself. So that burden of fame was challenging for him. It, as you know, there was a national rumour for 10 years that he was gay. Having to keep that to himself until he wanted to talk about it, that wasn't what pushed him to the edge. It's when his career was challenged, when there was what ended up being a false first test for drugs in his system when he was still swimming competitively, later overturned. But he found that incredibly hard to deal with publicly. His enemies who were waiting to strip him up all came out and, you know, oh, look, here he is and his medals will have to be stripped, all that sort of thing. Mm. And that pushed him to the edge. And, you know, as I said, it was later proven to be an incorrect test. James Packer, you know, James talks about whenever he's embarrassed with his public pursuits, he finds life very hard. So for some people, it's about their public profile. For others, it's very personal. There's a woman called Pat Hall, Patricia Hall, in the book, who lived a very, very ordinary, typical Australian life, working class woman. She's 71 now, working class woman, came out of the family, left school at 15 or 16, had got married, you know, got a secretarial job, got married, had three kids. Her life fell to pieces, and she tried to take her own life when her husband left her for another woman. You know, some might say, well, that happens every day. Well, why would that make you suicidal? Might make you depressed, might make you happy. You might be the one leaving, but why did it affect you that way? So that's another demonstration, I think, that there's probably no single theme, except this, that people get to a point. They may get there very different ways, but they get to a point where suicidality, where ending your life, becomes the option.
0: With men, some writers have suggested that it's what they call situational causes rather than mental health. Is mental health sort of an all-encompassing thing that doesn't actually mean you need treatment for depression? I mean, is it just the situation you find yourself in?
1: Well, you're absolutely right. You know, I liken it to cancer. With cancer, you might have a skin cancer, you go to the doctor, you get it cut off, you keep an eye on yourself, you go every year, you try and put more sunscreen on and you wear a hat so you manage it better and it will never kill you. You'll have a cancer that knocks you out for a year or something, then you're back and you never have it again, right through to cancer reoccurring and taking your life. Now, the same is with mental health. You know, you could have an episode, as you say. Something could go wrong. Maybe your marriage fails, your business goes broke, you lose your job. But you might get through that over a number of months or something with good support, right through to crippling mental illness that could see you in a clinic, in hospitalisation for your entire life because, you know, you literally cannot cope in the community. Or, as I said, through to suicide as well. And everything in between, you know, you could live with a well-managed, say, depression. You make sure you eat well, you exercise, you don't hit the grog or drugs or things like that. So you look after yourself. You know how to deal with your stress points and the like. So, as I said, it's everything in a physical perspective, from having a skin cancer cut off and looking after yourself and being okay and never going back to the doctor again, right through to death. So it's a very, very long spectrum. Very large spectrum, very wide spectrum in terms of what and how people can be affected. But the point you make about situational, the risk with that situation, and as I said before, maybe people catastrophising things and suicide coming into their mind as the solution, if they at that point have the means of suicide available to them, that's very dangerous because that means they've got a way to take their own life. Having said that, the reverse can apply, which is they don't have a means to take their own life. And in that consequence, maybe they get through that moment, that hour, that day of crisis and get some help and maybe never think about suicide again.
0: Yes, well, Preston Campbell, in one of your interviews, he was asked about why the Indigenous death rate is so high, and he pointed to connections. And I wonder if that's the secret for 40 to 50-year-old men as well, that we need to increase the connections they've got.
1: Yeah, look, I think that's critical. Nick Sherry's in the book, and Nick used to be a Labor minister in the Rudd and Gillard government. He was a senator from Tasmania, a very senior Labor figure for a long time, and a guy who then went into the superannuation industry where he's been incredibly successful, both in Australia and around the world, in the pension system around the world. So Nick would be mid-60s, and he lives down in Devonport in Tasmania when he's not travelling the country or the world. And his great solution is at the back of the coffee shop, one bloke's got a ute, and there's retired farmers and retired dentists and retired politician in his case, and they just yarn, they just connect. And they talk about everything and anything. And, you know, those, and it's, you know, when you go to a shopping centre and there are three old blokes in their 80s sitting there having a chat on a bench, you know, not a coffee shop, just on a bench. I think, isn't that wonderful connection even at that age? And you don't have to talk about anything. You might just, you know, play chess. Who cares? Go to the movies once a week and have a meal before or afterwards. All of that connection's very important. And I've seen people who've lost their connections and have really struggled and with their mental health. Equally, it's a difficult time as men age because your friends may begin to pass away or become, you know, chronically ill or disabled. So you might begin to lose your capacity to maintain your network. So you have to open up new networks.
0: This is such an important topic. And we're speaking with John Brogdon, who's the author of a new book called Profiles in Hope. Look, I wish we could go on, but we've run out of time. So, unfortunately, we'll have to call it quits. But I just want to give a special thank you to our guest, John Brogdon. John, thank you very much for coming on the program. It's been fascinating speaking with you.
1: Look, thank you very much, and best wishes with the work that you do. And I did want to say, if anything you've heard today, or if you've always thought maybe I should give Lifeline a call, we're there 24/7 on 13 11 14. We're there to listen and we're there to help.
0: Yes, and look, there are other options as well too. There's Beyond Blue on, I'll give that number, 1-300-224-636. And there's Suicide Callback Service, which is 1-300-659-467. Don't forget, we'd love to hear from our listeners. If you've got any comment on this show or you'd like to listen to any of our other shows, go to dadsontheair.com.au, send us an email, we'll be in touch. And you can follow us on Facebook or Twitter. And we'll be back next week with another show on Dads on the Air.

0: welcome to this week's edition of Stick Together. I'm Amy Ciara, my pronouns are she, her, and they, them, and you're listening to the only national program focusing on union news, workers' stories, and social justice issues. This program is produced in Melbourne for 3CR and broadcast across the Community Radio Network with the support of the Community Broadcasting Foundation on the stolen lands of the Kulin Nation, and we pay our respects to the elders past, present, and emerging, and acknowledge that sovereignty was never ceded. Today, we hear the second part of my interview with Dr. Auntie Lynn McInnes. Auntie Lynn has been a powerful and respected First Nations nurse, activist, advocate, and unionist, who among other First Nations trailblazers laid the groundwork for the First Nations health and community-controlled organisations. She is a proud Palaba woman from Tasmania and has lived on the mainland since she was 16. She has a beautiful big family, including 5 grandchildren and 7 great-grandchildren. In 1982, she was in the Victorian State Body for Aboriginal Health Resources Group with Chair Uncle Jim Berg and Manager Kevin Coombs. This was the first of its kind in Australia, leading the way to the establishment of the Victorian Aboriginal Community Controlled Health Organisation, known as VACHO. This then led to her involvement in NACHO, the National Aboriginal Controlled Health Organisation Board. Some of the important work she did in these roles was tackling Indigenous smoking programs with Tom Calmer, making sure Aboriginal medical services had access to GPs with the Royal College of General Practitioners, the Australian Council of Trade Unions to ensure her people were paid appropriate awards in Victoria, which led the way for other jurisdictions. She worked with leaders in Indigenous medical education, where she was involved in advocacy across Australia in ensuring First Nations women were getting looked after by obstetricians and gynecologists. She attended the United Nations Permanent Forum in New York in 2011, and she was instrumental in ensuring appropriate medications were distributed through the PVS. Auntie Lynn also shared many stories with me about the exemplary care she and her peers were providing First Nations people. Whether it was following up after being discharged, assisting with the day-to-day, or whether it was ensuring the hospital just treated her people with care and respect. She was working within a community and cultural model of health that was under control and financing of the First Nations community. She set up, as part of the board of the Wathaurong Aboriginal Cooperative, a community-controlled health service. It was a service built from the ground up, and as Aboriginal Health Liaison Officer in Barwon Health, she established partnerships that are still in place today. I'd like to thank Auntie Lynn for her time and inviting me into her home, also for the copy of her occasional address to Deakin University. I would also like to thank Tim Gooden in driving me out to her place and setting up the interview for us today, and for a copy of his introduction for Auntie Lynn when she received her honorary doctorate. Please enjoy the interview.
1: You know, when in my working life, I worked at Geelong Hospital, and I was very lucky until the last couple of years of my working life. And I had to get the Geelong Trades Hall involved with the way I was being treated the last 2 years of my working life. And when I say that, I took my long service and I refused to go back. Mm. I couldn't go back.
2: And they stood by you, Trades Hall?
1: Oh, yes. Yes, sir. Yes.
2: Can you tell me a little bit more about your time in the union movement? Who's your union?
1: The ASU, I think it was, Australian Services Union.
2: Yeah.
1: Now, that's another story in itself, because as our state health body, we used to meet with the unions, and I say we because I was a member of the state group, the health resources body, that was Uncle Jim Berg was the chairperson. And we used to meet with the ACTU back in those days because we was only on the SACS ward. Okay. All of us that were employed through government funding were on the lowest rung, which was the SACS ward.
2: Right.
1: And we met with the ACTU, well, they met with our state body, and we had a committee set up. And they got us on awards. They fought for our awards and for the Aboriginal Health Workers Awards. And that filtered through and it went right round Australia then. So we were the trailblazers in that here in Victoria. And I'll never forget that because the ACTU was Simon Crean and I've forgotten the other chap's name.
2: That's all right.
1: I can't remember his name. I can see him, Martin Ferguson.
2: Oh, yes, yeah, that's
1: him. I was just about to say he was always in a suit with an umbrella. I always remember him like that. And those two men, they went into federal politics later on in life.
2: Mm.
1: They fought very hard for us and we got it.
2: Mm.
1: And we were back paid.
2: Mm.
1: Guess that? We were back paid.
2: Because you would have been doing a lot of, like, not just that job, not just what you were doing there, but I've heard stories about how you and other aunties were also just helping other women and families get school shoes and things.
1: Yes.
2: Like, you were all working together just to help provide on a day-to-day basis. You weren't being paid to do this. It's just something you were doing for community.
1: I always look at the community control model for health. And it's taking in a holistic approach to people, not just putting a band-aid. So if anyone, I met with the organisation, Wathron, and even though we couldn't really afford it, but we did it because I used to do a lot of work outside my working hours, do welcome to countries, etc., and there'd be a payment for it. So the payment would come back into the organisation. So that helped with the funeral fund. It also helped with the chemist. We set up a chemist just opposite the hospital there. And so people who couldn't afford to get their prescriptions, I would make sure they got their scripts. I used to, in my working day, as the Aboriginal Hospital Liaison Officer, I always ensured that our people had access and equity to medical service because it's a huge path. It's like a maze trying to walk through the health system. I had when I was working, I used to be able to pick up the phone and even talk to the heart surgeon because I made sure of that. I used to eye health, ear health, the paediatrics. I made sure that they were bulk billed. The only thing that was really hard, I never got to get the a lot of heart specialists to bulk bill.
2: Mm.
1: But some of the, like, I think back there's some people who look after me now and I always remember Clarkie when he said, "What are you doing here, Lynn?" He said, "I don't know you as Lynette McGuinness." So I said, "No, not many people do." And he said, and he introduced me to all these people because they had to do this special eye test on me.
2: Yeah.
1: And he said, and I'll never forget this, he said to me, "This lady is one of us." And I felt so proud because you don't very often get remembered after you retire from a hospital, and especially as an Aboriginal person, you know.
2: Yeah.
1: And so Clarkie is actually, he works, he's got his office from St John of God. He's got a notice there that says, "If you're an Aboriginal or Torres Strait Islander, please identify," and you get bulk billed. So, to me, that was such a positive thing that he said to me. It made me feel really proud of some of the work I've done over the years. And even with the GPs Association, I worked really hard with making sure that we had GPs that were give us access and equity and treated our people with dignity and that they felt okay and safe when they walked into the doctor's surgery. So I helped set up that. That's why I worked really hard setting up our Aboriginal Health Service at Wathron.
2: Yeah.
1: I started from the base right up. I made sure I had a committee of people who were, they were voluntary, of course, and who were very high up in the health system here in Geelong. to make sure that when we built our health service, it was built to the highest standard within a medical practice. And this, to this day we talk now, it's been actually Wathrong out at Morgan Street's all been pulled down and they're doing new buildings in three-storey. So we lose a bit of our culture there too.
2: Mm.
1: It's interesting when I think about it.
2: Mm.
1: Because when we set up that, it's done, the architect and everything was done our way.
2: Mm.
1: But this now, this modern building was three stories.
2: Mm.
1: And so have you ever been to the Advancement League? It's okay down the bottom, isn't it? But when you get up into the lift and go up to the next floor, it's very different.
2: Yeah.
1: Culturally.
2: Yeah.
1: And unfortunately, when I think of it, they were some of the things that we have to live with, because as we grow bigger in providing services for our mob, the bigger buildings we need. Like what, for example, here at Wathrong, we've got Albert Street, we've got two lots of sites out at North Geelong. We've got Bullum, which is our cultural centre, but Uniting Church still own that and we're leasing it from them. Uniting Church owe us. They owe our people here of Geelong for what they were involved with the stolen gin.
2: Yeah.
1: And I mean that. They owe us and they should be giving us that land back. They were given that land. They were gifted it. How dare they?
2: Mm.
1: You know, here we go again, you know. Where's the balance of us as Aboriginal and First Nations people? Where's the balance? And something I forgot to say to you, when I was researching, the assimilation policy is still in place, but it's not activated.
2: Yes.
1: And it wouldn't take an idiot like Pauline Hanson to activate something like that.
2: Mm.
1: It wouldn't take much for her to do those sort of things, because a simulation is what exactly what they did to us First Nations people.
2: Well, what is, I mean, a great example was when John Howard was Prime Minister and having Don Bradman's batting average in the test to become a migrant to this place or a citizen. And you think, well, that's made for English people, isn't it? Don Bradman's batting average, you know?
1: Yes, it is.
2: Isn't that white Australia assimilation?
1: It's a, well, it brings back the white Australian policy too, doesn't it?
2: Mm.
1: But they can't use us as First Nations people.
2: Well, what is, I mean, a great example was when John Howard was Prime Minister and having Don Bradman's batting average in the test to become a migrant to this place or a citizen. And you think, well, that's made for English people, isn't it? Don Bradman's batting average, you know?
1: Yes, it is.
2: Isn't that white Australia assimilation?

0: So Aboriginal, not all different people from all different continents, like Sudanese and whatever, darker skins, as they call it, they're now here living in Australia, for Pete's sake.
1: Stick together.
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3: You're listening to Stick Together. We're halfway through with an interview with Dr. Auntie Lynn McInnes, a legend and unionist in First Nations healthcare.
4: You were talking a little bit about the work you were doing and the self-determination, actual care for community. And I think about closing the gap and the money that you're talking about going around ACOs. And you are actually performing the interventions that Closing the Gap talks about.
0: That's right. Yes, I was very much involved with Closing the Gap. The CTG, the people get it at the from the medical side with their prescriptions. I actually worked in the quality use of medicines on a national level, and I just did that as a project, and Bowen Health supported me in that. And so then it was called QMAX 1 and QMAX 2, and then it got to the stage where it is sits these days. And that was an agreement with the Pharmaceutical Companies of Australia and our Aboriginal medical services and health systems in Australia. And that actually is being... I just hope that next year when it comes to the close of Closing the Gap, that it'll still be ongoing. I'm not going to worry about it because I'm not in that I don't sit on the board anymore at NACHO. But I do still have contact with different people, so I have different conversations with them on that area. And we worked really hard to get that. And with NACHO, when I was sitting on their board for many years, we used to meet when Parliament was sitting. So we'd meet with the Minister of Health to have discussions about our Aboriginal medical services, because they're community controlled, very much community controlled. Because unless, when I say community control, you've got to actually have an Aboriginal board. All Aboriginal board are only accepted. You don't have non-Aboriginal people sitting on your board.
4: And how do you avoid black cladding in that situation?
0: Because it says it in our model rules.
4: Okay, yeah.
0: So it's in concrete.
4: Yeah. So that's another issue, is black cladding. Yeah. Which is a union issue as well. That should be an issue of every union.
0: Yep. Well, the unions, I used to encourage all our people working at Wathrong, as chairperson, they were to join a union.
4: Yeah.
0: Because that's the only way that if things aren't going right through government funding, that we can do something about it. I was very political on a lot of issues like that.
4: You have to be.
0: I had to be.
4: Fighting for survival.
0: Yeah. Because at the end of the day, if our people are treated like they might be treated as people working in two areas and walking two paths, but some of the meetings our people would have, non-Aboriginal people were very disrespectful. And even with funding and things like that, we used to have to go to the unions and talk to them about making sure our people were paid appropriately, put on wards.
4: What's this pay classification structure? Why are the blackfellas being paid less when it doesn't say that in the EBA?
0: Exactly. You're dead right there. And that, like when I got my degrees, even though I was supported by Bowen Health in doing my degree, and I mean I didn't have to pay any payment.

0: meant for books or for hex, anything. They did all that.
1: Amazing, yeah.
0: But I didn't get any extra payment. And when I approached to get extra pay, I was told that I was employed under such and such. Yep. That didn't include me getting better skills. As an AHLO in Victoria, we used to meet twice a year. We'd have training in audiology, diabetes, you name it. We were trained. We weren't just without the knowledge base. And we used to be like some of the things were done through TAFE. And so we had to do exams, et cetera, and pass at a certain percent. So we earned our rights. We fought for our rights every day of our lives. When we had to pay for our vehicles because we took them home with us, don't worry that we were on on 24-hour call 7 days a week. Don't worry about that. No, because the government made those rules that you had to pay for a vehicle because you took it home.
1: Yeah. There's always a hidden cost of those vehicles.
0: Isn't there? Always. But what I find interesting, even to this day, our organisations don't let people take their vehicles home.
1: Interesting, yeah.
0: Those days are gone. But then...
1: That's not... I mean, look, honestly, labour hire companies let their workers take their vehicles home as a way to pay them less. Like,
0: right.
1: That's not a big thing.
0: No. Well, we used to give our workers extra days. When I was sitting as chairperson of our organisation, we used to give them extra days because of their wages. That's why they used to get the extra days.
1: Yeah.
0: On paid leave.
1: Yeah.
0: Extra leave, I should say. What's wrong? We did land management, and that's how we self-generated our funds, and then all of a sudden the government got wind of what we were doing and the rules started changing.
1: That's interesting, because something I've learned following First Nations struggles is how ACOs and traditional owners are played against each other, and traditional owners are played against their own community. Who gets recognised as a traditional owner, who doesn't, that sort of thing.
0: Yeah, well, it's really interesting you're saying that, because I had a phone call from one of my rallies and they said, guess what? I said, what? You're a traditional owner, aren't? I said, am I? Of Wathrock? Really? Oh, yes. He said, the Clark family from Warrnambool took them to court. And so now it's been established that they're traditional owners, and, of course, that's my connection. And I said, oh, right. Well, that's interesting. Thank you. So
1: you're going to take that government money now?
0: Well, how do I get it? I'm a bit old to be doing land management and things like that, but, yeah, it just brings back a memory that when we were self-generating funds, we were doing land management. So the dollars that came in paid for our administrator, which is the CEO, they're called now, and also paid for the people who were doing it. And when they got the traditional owners group involved, and some of those people from AAV were very disrespectful to many of us that lived and were on the board of Wathrong. And I had one woman, archaeologist, telling me who I was. I said, you don't need to tell me who I am. I know who I am, thank you very much. And I said, and it's all documented, so you want to get your facts straight, lady. But I'm very aware of being careful in what I say to some people. And I think most of us are like that, us Aboriginal people. It's just something that we've been very wary of who to trust. And even to this day, there's only certain people I trust. Yep. Because loose lips sink ships.
1: Absolutely.
0: And that's an old saying, isn't it? That's what my dad used to say. He was a Navy man who never got acknowledged for his service in the war.
1: That's another. So that's interesting. So we're here on in Geelong, and there's a lot of pride in Geelong for the Anzacs.
0: Yes.
1: But the RSLs have a history of excluding blackfellas.
0: They have.
1: Yeah. What's your feel? Because what I feel like is Geelong has the history, the sort of colonial history of the frontier settlement that had the wool industry. But there's also the Geelong, which has always had a huge First Nations population.
0: That's right.
1: Who's been living in poverty or working class conditions.
0: Yep.
1: Who've been in the backbone of this place, but unspoken of, unsung.
0: Yeah, unspoken heroes.
1: Yeah. Like Armstrong. We're here in Armstrong Creek, and Julie told me that the person Armstrong had a lot of black Aboriginal women working for him.
0: Yep.
1: And that this place was actually kind of a refuge.
0: That's right.
1: Yeah.
0: It's the same as you look at the names around Geelong and their Aboriginal names. Like people don't talk about, and it makes me sad even thinking about it, but when our people are rounded up, massacres, you know, a lot of massacred areas in Geelong.
1: Well, according to Wadawurrung, there was 20-something clan groups here.
0: Mm-hmm.
1: And their story is that they were almost eradicated down to a few people.
0: That's right.
1: Yeah.
0: Yep.
1: A few people. Yep. If it wasn't for Gunditjmara people and stuff finding those people and helping them survive, almost an entire nation would be
0: gone. Would have been wiped out.
1: Yeah.
0: See, where I come from, where I was born and brought up in Tassie, we have Maningenen Day, the first sad day of December. And a lot of us here on the mainland go home for that. And, big mob of us. Like we're talking about 2,000-3,000 people.
1: Yeah.
0: On just for a Saturday. And it's amazing. And it's just good to catch up with family. Because family is very important. It's who we are. It's our culture. Like Six Rivers, Cousin David runs that. He's the chairperson. And Vernon is on the board, my cousin. And, you know, I go through all the names and I think, oh, wow, you know. All our families that are so involved with our culture and working. And a lot of people working for nothing, just doing volunteer work still. And it seems to me that this is where the young people need to be educated, that it's, you don't have to have a tertiary degree or a big TAFE degree or whatever they want to call it. You just got to make sure that you follow your heart and who you are, your culture. And young people aren't, they're not getting that.
2: 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My name's Amy Ciara. 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
4: National Radio News. Good morning, I'm Laura Devoy. Researchers say Australians should not be concerned after so-called forever chemicals were found in the first ever Australian study of PFAS in rainwater. RMIT University